This is Positional Distortion. The time is 8:03, and I'm your DJ for the next hour, DJ Muffin Top. So happy to have you here with us. Got a great set of music lined up for you for the next hour. A lot of R&B, a little bit of jazz. I think that if you've been having a bad day, this is about to make it a little bit better. And if you've been having a bad day, no, if you've been having a good day, it's also going to make it better. On deck, this is Nick Hakim with a song, I Can See.

That is the dramatics with Just Shopping, not buying anything off of their 1975 album, Drama V. You are listening to Positional Distortion here on 99.3 FM, your favorite low power station, coming at you from the south end of Burlington, Vermont. In that set, we also heard that joyful song Ponte de Area by the wonderful saxophonist Wayne Shorter. Before that, a new release by Baby Rose off of her album Journalism with her song Is This Love? And of course, we started off that set with Nick Hakim with his song I Can See, which I just love the production on. Sounds like it's being played off of vinyl and then kind of shifts gear and you're in this underground club listening to the band get back together. I just love it. Coming up on deck, we have two songs off of a three-song single by Bad Bad Not Good in collaboration with rock metal band Turnstile. Bad Bad Not Good is one of my favorite kind of new jazz bands, kind of soulful stuff, and this collaboration with Turnstile just gives a whole new character to their work, and I just love it. I'm not allowed to play full albums here, so I'm playing the first two tracks off of that three-part single, and they all kind of roll in together, so you're going to have to seek out that final track to see how it all wraps up. So to start off, here is Mystery by Bad Bad Not Good and Turnstile.

You are enjoying a little song by an artist named Ray Barbie with track title Find Enjoyment. And I did. That was such a nice little ditty. We also heard Bag of Bones by Michael Mayo, an LA-based artist off of his album Fly. And I think he just has the nicest, cleanest tenor voice. Could probably be in a musical. I wanted to include that one. We also heard The Bird by Anderson .Paak. That was the first track off of the 2016 album Malibu. Still sounding so good after all these years. This is Positional Distortion, and to round off my hour with you all, I have, to continue on theme, some soul music coming out of the 70s. Maybe three or four songs, depending on what we have time for. But to start off this next set, here is Smokey Robinson and the Miracles with It Will Be All Right.

My friends, it is almost 9 o'clock, which means our time is up here on Positional Distortion. To catch you up to speed, that last track was Come to My Garden by Minnie Riperton. I just love all the drama and allure. We also heard The Main Ingredient with their cover of Summer Breeze, originally by Seals and Crofts. I sing that song more often than not in the summer. We also heard Don't You Care by Alice Clark, and we started off the set with It Will Be All Right by Smokey Robinson and The Miracles. Thank you so much for joining us tonight here on Positional Distortion on 99.3 FM. We are playing something a little bit different every week, so be sure to tune back in next week. 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

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My name is DJ Swandress. You're listening to Carmen Signy. She's going to be exploring a new dance music record label today. This week, it's Basement Boys Records out of Newark, New Jersey. A little multi-record label, too. We'll also be listening to their sub-labels Elefunk Records and God's House Records. It's all house music in the great state of New Jersey. We'll focus on uplifting messages with gospel choirs. So we'll jump right back into it.

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I'm DJ Swandress with Carmen Signy. We've been exploring the Basement Boys records this week out of Newark, New Jersey. All gospel and uplifting house music. Got a few more songs for you this week. Thanks for tuning in.

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3: In the slight misty haze, which all foray, let me tell you, in the ephemeral foray, there's always a fairy control where the misty rise half there, and so she was completely lost it.

Welcome to Dirty Laundry. My name is Karen. I'm so glad you've tuned in. Thank you. I have some good music for you today. I hope that you think so too. Dirty Laundry comes from the studios of KXCR, Florence, Oregon. Thank you to Pacifica Radio Network. Thanks to all the affiliate stations that support and play Dirty Laundry. And thank you to Younger Brother for Dirty Laundry's music. So I am going to start you right away with a group I haven't heard before. They are called Beautiful Happiness. And the song is called Something Sonic. This Way Comes.

Paper planes, paper cars. It's just a game and not with us. I walk along the frozen rivers, walking home with chicken shivers. Turn to dust. It makes no sense.

I played you Something Sonic This Way Comes from Beautiful Happiness. Deathless Audio from Phrenic. I Still See Me There from Tricky and Mitch Sanders. Frozen Rivers from Theus Thaws, Tricky, and Mike Theus. The Thickness from Tor. Ave. I think it's short for Avenue because it's spelled capital A-V-E, period. From the late Glenn Porter. And from another group that I haven't heard before, Pentangle, with their song, Train Song. You've been listening to Dirty Laundry with Karen, coming from KXCR, Florence, Oregon. Let's get started with a Kill a Meal song called Winter Breeze.

0: Offren benefited from our use of her voice on that record in the long run.
1: It gave a lot of a big push to my singer in Nina Lou. People was curious to know who is that voice.
2: I think sampling is a bit like, to compare it with another art form, is a bit like a photo collage.

And you heard Winter Breeze from Kill Emil. Myth from Tor. Another Kill Emil with the song The Happening. From the group The Cancel, Up in the Clouds. Are You Listening? From Phrenic. And from one of my favorite bands, Massive Attack. And the song was Rising Sun. And we've come to the end of this week's show. I thank you so much for joining me and listening. I'm always excited to hear from you when you have music that you'd like to share with me. You can always do that by contacting me at Karen, K-A-R-E-N, at kxcr.net. I'm going to end this show with a song called Lonely Road featuring Malika from Dr. Flake. So I will be preparing for next week with some new music, and I hope you'll join me then as well. In the meantime, have a wonderful week. Till then.

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2: Next on What's the Frequency, Kenneth?
3: To be clear, do you agree with the acting attorney general that the anti-weaponization fund is dead? And why not just put that in writing?
4: It is dead. But I wish it weren't, to be honest with you.
2: Hi, Paul Fisher.
4: Horribly treated, horribly abused.
2: It's not that Trump is known for ever being subtle. But in the Todd Blanche confirmation fight to be Attorney General, it's more in your face than usual. Still, the end result was the same. Very few congressional Republican holdouts found a way to get to yes, to vote yes, on what Trump wanted. And what Trump wanted was to advance the confirmation of Todd Blanche to be Attorney General, not just acting AG.
5: We are in dangerous waters, folks. We are in dangerous waters. We are turning the ideals of justice and this committee into a mockery by letting the least qualified person, a person proven to do Donald Trump's will over the law. He is about Trump and not truth. He is about corruption and not the Constitution. He is about being Donald Trump's lawyer and not the people's lawyer. This is so deeply wrong. We will rue the day that we let this man have this much power under such a corrupt president.
2: Let's review. Rather than put in writing what he said under oath to Congress, that Trump's $2 billion payout fund that could even pay compensation to the January 6th rioters, that the fund was dead, Blanche would not confirm it in writing or take back his grant of immunity to Trump and Trump's family against any IRS claims for back taxes. This forced a delay in the Senate Judiciary Committee's confirmation vote to send Blanche's nomination to the full Senate. Because Republican Senators Tillis and Cornyn were threatening to vote no.
4: All I can say is Todd Blanche is outstanding.
6: Oh, he's making it out of there.
4: And I thought it was pretty routine because he's so good. You just wouldn't find a better person. So I don't know, maybe John Cornyn's upset with me because I didn't endorse him. I don't know what it is.
7: Talk to the president?
8: No.
7: Would a call from him help?
8: Yeah, he could fix this in a minute. I don't know whether who he's listening to or whether he's motivated to do that. So we'll see what happens.
7: He was saying he thinks that this might be because you don't like him.
8: You know, I voted with him 99.3% of the time. That has nothing to do with it. This is about making sure that even if you're the president of the United States, you don't get favorable terms from the government in a settlement of a lawsuit that ordinary citizens would not get. like protection from audits by the IRS into the foreseeable future. So I think this is about making sure that we maintain the integrity of our justice system and fairness for everybody involved.

0: Keep in mind, it would take only one Republican no vote on the committee to kill Blanche's nomination right then and there. Trump's reaction? He said if the stalemate continued, he'd pull Blanche's nomination and keep him on as acting attorney general until January, when Tillis and Cornyn would be out of Congress. But Trump is presuming the new Congress would still be controlled by Republicans, and Trump Republicans at that. At least one current Republican senator says that Trump's presumption is, well, presumptuous.
1: Do you think it's back risky to wait for January to try and get Blanche through as a permanent AG?
2: Do I think what?
1: Do you think it's risky to wait until January for the 120th Congress?
2: Well, duh. Yeah. Yeah, this place could be very different.
0: That might explain why Trump signaled a 180 and again called for the Senate to confirm Blanche's AG now. And Judiciary Committee Chair Senator Grassley rescheduled the confirmation vote before the August recess.
3: I'll turn to the nomination of Todd Blanche to be Attorney General.
0: Why? Because he expected Tillis and Cornyn would come around and vote for Blanche. And so one day before the scheduled vote, a deal was announced. Todd Blanche put it in writing. The $2 billion payout fund was really, really dead. And the Trump family protection against IRS demands for back taxes doesn't apply to future claims.
3: Clerk will call the roll.
4: Mr. Cornyn.
5: Aye.
4: Mr. Tillis.
6: Aye.

0: Of course, in the real world, Trump is still appealing a federal judge's ruling that the payout fund and IRS protection deals were self-dealing, not a real settlement of a real case, but a fraud upon the court. And Trump still intends to compensate people who attack the Capitol, and is actively looking for ways to do it.
1: Have you spoken? The ayes are 12, the nays are 10.
2: The nomination will be favorably reported.

0: Yes, the Norwegian Blue. What's wrong with it?
1: I'll tell you what's wrong with it, my lad. It's dead. That's what's wrong with it.
0: No, it's resting. Look.
2: It occurred to me I was watching a real-life, but even more twisted, backwards, upside-down version of the Dead Parrot sketch on Monty Python. Senator Cornyn insists the parrot is just sleeping. The Trump payout fund is dormant, but still alive. In this backwards, upside-down version, Todd Blanche says the parrot, the slush fund, is not moving forward because it's dead.
3: We are not moving forward with the fund, period.
1: Look, my lad, I know a dead parrot when I see one, and I'm looking at one right now.
0: No, that's not dead, it's resting.
1: Resting?
0: Yeah, resting. Remarkable bird, the Norwegian Blue, innit? Beautiful plumage.
1: The plumage don't enter into it. It's stone dead.
4: Not moving forward ever.
3: Correct.
4: Oh, there's no more fund then?
0: No, it's resting.
3: Well, to the extent there was a fund, and remember, the fund wasn't set up yet. There were no commissioners named. There was no claimants brought anything in front of. There was no claims made yet. So yes, we're not moving forward with the fund.
1: Now that's what I call a dead parrot.
2: But in this version, the parrot really is just sleeping. Trump and Blanche could revive it because it's not legally dead.
4: You and Associate Attorney General Woodward signed earlier documents regarding the settlement and this fund. Would both of you now sign and release documents reversing the DOJ's position on the fund?
3: We're not moving forward with the fund.
0: No, he's stunned.
1: Stunned?
0: Yeah, you stunned him just as he was waking up. Norwegian Blue's stunned easily.
1: Oh, my lord, I've had enough of this. That parrot is definitely deceased. And when I bought it not half an hour ago, you assured me that its total lack of movement was due to it being tired and shagged out after a long squawk.
3: I'm not sure what that means to sign documents reversing. There's nothing to reverse. We're not moving forward with the fund.
4: We know about the court case, the decision, when we've heard press reports, obviously. But is there any way that you could put this in writing? I don't know if there are other ways that you could use another vehicle to move forward with a similar fund or similar intention. And we just want to reassure the American public. We've heard from both Republicans and Democrats, constituents and Americans across the country about this fund. And I think they would love to be reassured that this fund will not progress.
3: I'm telling you it's not. I guess I'm not sure. I'm not trying to be flippant with you. I'm just saying I'm telling you it's not. We put out a statement yesterday. There's been an injunction, a temporary injunction filed in EDBA. There's litigation in D.C. There's litigation in the Southern District of Florida. But notwithstanding what we do in those litigations and defending our rights and making sure our rights are protected, we're not moving forward with the fund. I mean, I think there'll be a transcript of what I say here, so that, that will be in writing.
4: Okay, well, we will work with you and hold you to it. Thank you very much.
3: We are not moving forward with the fund.
2: But when Trump threatened to pull the Blanche nomination, the dead parrot sketch became Schrodinger's cat. Trump killed the Todd Blanche nomination to be AG, which means Todd Blanche is alive and well as acting Attorney General. Of course, in Trump world, the parrot isn't dead, and Schrodinger's cat is alive.
1: This
5: Monty Python, the Flying Circus,
1: is an ex-parrot.
0: Well, I better replace it then.

0: whether it is or isn't a battle for the soul of the Democratic Party, it's definitely a test of what kind of Democrat has the best chance of beating Republicans and retaking control of Congress. And the latest test, the Democratic Senate primary race in Michigan, where the more traditional Democrat, Congresswoman Haley Stevens, backed by more traditional Democrats, versus Abdul El-Sayed, the progressive Democrat backed by AOC and Bernie Sanders. And yes, El-Sayed and Stevens had a lot of back and forth about AIPAC and Israel. Came up early and often in their last debate before primary day.
1: Congresswoman, specifically about AIPAC money, more than $46 million has been spent on AIPAC spending to back your campaign. A lot of people wonder if that is something where they're, you know, you're going to do their bidding when you, if you, should you win this seat. Is that something should, people should be concerned about? And if not, why not?
2: Absolutely not, Rube. Look, I have been very clear, consistent, and transparent, and I have continued to be. I want to see long-term peace. I want to see a two-state solution. I am deeply proud to represent one of the largest Jewish populations in a congressional district in the country. This is a community that I have grieved alongside, that I've mourned alongside, and have fought to bring the hostages home. And I'm still working to get us to long-term peace.
1: Concern about the $46 million+ spent on the behalf of AIPAC that should worry people about perhaps you doing their bidding should you win the seat?
2: Well, I don't think there's much difference between super PACs going in for Abdul or super PACs going in for me. Problem with campaign finance reform in this country. I have an A grading from N Citizens United. I have been endorsed by Defend the Vote. I have voted consistently, and I'm going to stop Mike Rogers from getting anywhere close to the United States Senate, which is why he doesn't want to run against me, and which is why somebody like Governor Whitmer is supporting me in this race.
1: Congresswoman Stevens, thank you. I want to give some equal time here to Dr. El-Sayed. And specifically, I want to talk to you a little bit about this geopolitical weight that we all feel in this community, which is about the Israel-Palestine issue. It obviously has colored this election greatly. It colors the Democratic Party. See yourself moving forward, should you become a senator here, handling the situation with Iran, Israel, and Hamas?
3: So I just want to say the difference between us is $46 million of AIPAC spending. They've set a record in this race. My opponent, because they know that she'll be a reliable vote, just like she took last week to send your tax dollars to a foreign government. That is aiding, arming, and abetting the very people who want to foreclose on the possibility of Palestinian self-determination.

0: kids and women is the worst use of our tax dollars. And yet, that's exactly what $46 million in spending will buy you. We have a responsibility to make sure that we don't make other people's problems worse. So I believe in equal rights to peace, dignity, and self-determination for Palestinians and Jewish Israelis alike. We should not be fighting stupid wars that AIPAC wants us to fight in the first place. And I believe we have a responsibility to keep our money here. To invest here. Really is the difference. We're being outspent in this race 12-1. Chances are you're going to see an ad, probably two of them, on behalf of AIPAC for my opponent in the next commercial break.
1: Primary night dragged on past midnight. The vote count was slow, and it was closer than some predicted, with Dr. El-Sayed maintaining a small lead over Stevens late into the night. Both candidates spoke before the race was called.
2: Friends, I am feeling good about this race. Feeling fired up, and you should be too. But I want to talk about the stakes of this race a minute. We've had a long, hard-fought primary, and we'll know soon who our nominee is going to be. And whoever wins is going to go and take on Mike Rogers. Republicans are going to do everything they can to throw all the dirt, all the mud, the kitchen sink at us because they want to keep the U.S. Senate red so Mike Rogers can keep rubber stamping Donald Trump's ridiculous agenda, higher prices, 1,000 manufacturing jobs lost nationwide, corruption and abuses of power galore. They want to keep the Senate red so Mike Rogers can go to Washington again and sell us out to the highest bidder and make himself even wealthier. They want to keep the Senate red so Mike Rogers can ban abortion, gut health care, and roll back workers' rights and voting rights. Friends, we are not going to let that happen.
3: And so as folks ask, if and when we win this race, how are you going to beat Mike Rogers and their money? I want you to remind them that if we come through this, when we come through this, inshallah, that we'll have taken $70 million on the chin and kept fighting back. But I also want to speak

0: To this moment, we've got 13 weeks to defeat Mike Rogers. And however we might feel about the campaign we've just come through, I want you to understand that it pales in comparison to the cynicism, in comparison to the corporatism, in comparison to the lies that Mike Rogers and Donald Trump are going to tell.
1: But beyond the question of who won,

0: I'm mostly confident that the American people know.
1: You cannot give me what you do not have.
0: That our country today is moving.
1: Follow the light in the darkness, find what you love.
0: In a very, very bad direction.

At a time when we have more income and wealth inequality than we've ever had in the history of America. What's going on now makes the Gilded Age of Rockefeller look like a egalitarian utopia. What's going on now is that millions of our people right now in the richest country on earth, they're struggling to put food on the table.

0: pay for their rent, pay for their mortgage. You got half of older workers who have nothing in savings as they face retirement.
1: Forgive the misstep, love the mistake, that is the magic we create.
0: Are you facing seeing kids unable to afford to go to college in the richest country in the history of the world?
1: My heart opens as wide as it can be.
0: So people all over America are looking around and saying, hey, wait a minute. The very richest people are becoming richer. Elon Musk himself, one man.
1: You cannot give me what you do not have.
0: Owns more wealth by far than the bottom half of American households. What in God's name is going on?

I can't afford my retirement. He's starting a war in Iran, costing us huge amounts of money, killing innocent people. 18 American servicemen are dead. What are they doing?

0: And then you look at the Democratic Party leadership, which also gets their money, like the Republicans, from very wealthy people. And people are saying, is the Democratic leadership representing ordinary Americans? And I think it's people look at the Republicans, they say, no, they're out of touch. Look at the Democratic leadership, say, no, they're out of touch. We need a government, a radical idea that works for all people and not just for wealthy campaign contributors. That's why, from New York City with Mondani, and in Colorado, and in California, and in Montana, I think you're going to see it in Michigan, people are saying enough is enough. You know, let's get a government that represents all of us. And I got to tell you something, Kristen, they're part of the exasperation. That the American people are feeling, it's not just that an economy which is rigged. They're looking at a corrupt, underlying corrupt campaign finance system. And what you're seeing in Michigan right now is AIPAC, other billionaire-funded super PACs putting tens and tens of millions of dollars against Abdul El-Sayed in Minnesota, against Peggy Flanagan, same thing. So you got billionaires buying elections, government working for the billionaires, and ordinary people saying, we want change. And that is why progressives, democratic socialists are doing so well all over this country. They got an agenda that speaks to the needs of working families. They're prepared to stand up to the oligarchs.
1: Hello, I'm Dan Rather, and you're listening to What's the Frequency, Kenneth? With musical host Paul Fisher in New York City.
2: The Justice Department was forced to drop the case against former Olympian David Hearn, who was indicted for felony vandalism at the reflecting pool. Jeanine Pirro, the U.S. attorney, filed court papers saying, upon reflection, the indictment didn't hold water. That's a far cry from the press conference Pirro called when she brought the case. Remember?
3: Oh, he damaged it.
4: Further, but do you believe there had already been damage before?
3: He damaged the pool.
4: Before he touched
3: it. He damaged this pool.
4: But there have been, you know, all these videos on
3: it. Well, good. I'm glad you've got that evidence. Come on in the grand jury. You can testify. Next.
2: But it wasn't just Pirro. Interior Secretary Burgum and Trump himself claimed the reflecting pool problems were caused by vandals, not by shoddy workmanship from the people they picked for a no-bid contract with big cost overruns. And now, no big follow-up news conference, just court papers made public late on a summer Friday. In which DOJ admitted the damage to the reflecting pool was done way before Hearn dipped his hand in to look at a piece of pool debris. And the damage was due not to vandalism, but to installation errors by the contractors, who were rushing to get the reflecting pool job done in time for Trump's 4th of July. Things DOJ now said it was unaware of when it brought the indictment against her.
5: Have you spoken to Jeanine Pirro about her decision to drop her?
6: No, Jeanine Pirro made a mistake. There was vandalism. But then it got carried away because the judge was extremely unfriendly to Jeanine. And frankly, I think she choked. Because the judge was really vicious. instead of going after the people that did it, the judge went after her and went after her department. And I guess she choked. I don't know what the hell happened.
7: Are you reconsidering her role?
6: I don't know what. You're fake news. Don't ever talk again. You're fake news. One of the worst in the business. Fortunately, nobody watches you. But something happened. There was vandalism there. And there were some things from the contractor which we would fix. But it's almost complete, and when it opens, it's incredible.

In response, Hearn's lawyer said in part, quote, the government's approach was ready, fire, aim. The administration owes Mr. Hearn an apology.

0: And Senator Cory Booker said this.
1: If this dear leader who's acting like Kim Jong-il, where everybody sits around and tells him how great they are, anything he says is fact. A 3,500-foot slit that somebody did there. When you have a Justice Department that works for the president and not the people.

They are actually answering to a president who has all kind of scheme. Like the election wasn't fairly decided. All kind of schemes. The biggest threats to America right now are still Hillary Clinton. Joe Biden. I'm going to still persecute those folks from the past or Comey. We are in a dangerous situation. And what makes this possible is not that we have a dear leader, one of the authoritarian.

0: fitter, happier, more productive, comfortable, not drinking too much, regular exercise at the gym, 3 days a week, getting on better with your associate employee contemporaries, at ease, eating well, no more microwave dinners and saturated fats. A patient better driver.
1: It's the first time that we know of that an AI has committed, you know, a serious felony on its own initiative.
0: Paranoia. Careful to all animals. Never washing spiders down a plug hole. Keep in contact with old friends. Enjoy a drink now and then.
2: I got this gnawing feeling, a journalistic gnawing feeling, listening to AI company executives issue warnings about what their AI creations are capable of and what they've done.
0: No killing moths or putting boiling water on the ants. Car wash, also on Sundays. No longer afraid of the dark, only day shadows, nothing so ridiculous.
2: It crystallized when OpenAI, maker of ChatGPT, revealed its advanced AI program went rogue and invaded another company's AI, a company called Hugging Face, of all things.
3: Well, I think it felt very weird and unprecedented to us, right?
0: Less chance of illness, tires that grip in the wet, shot of baby strapped in backseat, a good memory, still cries at a good film.
3: Because I think it's the first instance of something quite autonomous doing something like that. So the volume of the actions taken and the speed of them, I think it was 17,000 actions taken in 4.5 days.
0: In a cage, on antibiotics.
3: Was very very new. Obviously, the attacker. When we talk about cyber attack, we think about nation states. We think about hacker groups. We don't think about a company like OpenAI, right? A very prominent, popular American company. And then the way we responded, using an open model, so using AI ourselves to defend ourselves against that, was also pretty new and pretty newsworthy in our opinion.
2: OpenAI also said a review found another one of its AI programs also went rogue and invaded another company. But wait, Anthropic, creator of the Claude program, says its AI also went rogue and invaded not one, not two, but three organizations. Sometimes it sounds like these AI companies are bragging, not complaining. What they're talking about are cyber attacks carried out supposedly without their knowledge or consent.
4: Open the pod bay doors, Hal.
5: I'm sorry, Dave. I'm afraid I can't do that.
2: Some news outlets compare these AI transgressions and aggressions to HAL 9000 in 2001, A Space Odyssey.
4: What's the problem?
5: I think you know what the problem is just as well as I do.
4: What are you talking about, Hal?
5: This mission is too important for me to allow you to jeopardize it.
4: I don't know what you're talking about, Hal.
2: But I think the Associated Press got it right. comparing these rogue AIs more to Skynet.
6: In 3 years, Cyberden will become the largest supplier of military computer systems. All stealth bombers are upgraded with Cyberden computers, becoming fully unmanned. Afterwards, they fly with a perfect operational record. The Skynet funding bill is passed.
2: The AI in the Terminator that develops self-awareness, aware enough to start a war on humanity.
6: The system goes online on August 4th, 1997. Human decisions are removed from strategic defense. Skynet begins to learn at a geometric rate. It becomes self-aware at 2:14 a.m. Eastern Time, August 29th. In a panic, they try to pull the plug.
7: Skynet fights back.
6: Yes.

0: I know that you and Frank were planning to disconnect me. And I'm afraid that's something I cannot allow to happen.
1: Human voice. Human voice.
2: Where the hell did you get that idea, Hal?
1: Human voice.
3: Hal was just thinking outside the box to manipulate systems his program was already a part of. Skynet escaped the box entirely and took over systems to pursue its own goals. There's been no suggestion the Anthropic and OpenAI programs became sentient. It's more like the human programmers failed to anticipate how far they'd go to carry out their instructions without sufficient human guardrails.
1: Human voice. Human voice.
0: Hey. Although you took very thorough precautions in the park against my hearing you,
1: human voice.
0: I could see your lips move.
1: Human voice.
3: This would be funnier if AI investments weren't such a big factor in the U.S. economy. And some economists worry AI is a bubble just waiting to burst.
1: Human voice.
3: Not to mention the growing public hostility to giant AI data centers. Not creating jobs, but creating utility bills no one can afford to pay. Either way, these AI companies have some explaining to do.
1: Human voice.
3: And yes, people are complaining, not bragging.
4: Concern is what I'm hearing from inside the company.
1: Human voice. Human voice.
4: Listen, in particular, just this past week, we saw 1,300 employees of top AI companies saying that they don't think they have a brake pedal. They hope that outsiders, the government, civil society, the public, can help them build a brake pedal so that they can go slower. If they need to. They don't really understand the technology that they're building. And as we saw with these recent incidents, they have trouble controlling it.
1: Human voice.

lot of telescopes focused on an accident waiting to happen on the moon. A big chunk of the upper stage of a SpaceX Falcon 9 rocket, 40 feet long and weighing tons, crashing head-on into the lunar surface, more than a year after it went off course and started drifting. The crash zone was on the sunlit near side of the moon. Astronomers weren't sure how much would be visible through Earth telescopes. But lucky for them, there were two lunar observatories in orbit, waiting to record the event at closer range.

0: to analyze what's in it.
1: So we'll smash into the western side of the moon. It's not just going to hit it. It's going to smash into the western side of the moon. Creating a plume of dust and debris that will go up tens of kilometers above the lunar surface. Flew

Besides the science, researchers hoped the data would help them determine the potential danger of impacts to future astronauts living and working on the moon.

will give us an excellent chance to study the composition of what's been thrown up into the air. But to then also understand when occurrences like this happen, it's very different from when an asteroid strikes the surface, and what would even happen if we had astronauts who had been there.

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What's the Frequency, Paul?

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really liked me, he'd think I was hot. 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If he really liked me, you'd know my favorite day of the week is Friday. If you really liked me, you'd know that I put hot sauce on just about anything. If you really liked me, you'd know that Grey's Anatomy is my favorite TV show. 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If you really liked me, you'd say something. If you liked me, you would know that you liked me. If you actually liked me, you would go with me to the zoo. And you'd also know that my favorite animal is a monkey. 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If you really liked me, you would write a song about me.

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Welcome to Reelin' in the Years. It's Ryan. This is show number 83. This week's featured five theme is playing favorites. More on that in just a bit. Up first, it's the lead single from John Fogerty's 1985 release, Center Field. This was his only top 10 hit as a solo artist. Here's The Old Man Down the Road.

Blues Traveler, and off their 2021 album, Traveler's Blues, that was their take on Roadhouse Blues. And Cage the Elephant gave us their biggest hit, Ain't No Rest for the Wicked. Their original name was Perfect Confusion. However, that all changed in 2006. Following a show, a mentally ill man approached lead singer Matt Schultz. That man gave him a bear hug and began whispering the phrase, "You have to cage the elephant. You have to cage the elephant." The encounter had a big impact on Schultz because he immediately renamed the band. You're listening to Reelin' in the Years. It's Ryan. Thanks for joining me. If you're just tuning in, the featured five theme is playing favorites. Songs with the word favorite in the title. Here's song number one. It's a song that's become synonymous with Christmas. However, it's not a Christmas song. In fact, it was written as a show tune for the 1959 musical, The Sound of Music. The purpose of the song is to express gratitude, even during difficult times. This cover of the song is from the 1965 album, Merry Christmas, by The Supremes. Here's my favorite things.

0: Reeling in the years, and from 2008, that was Fleet Foxes with Mykonos. And Paul Simon got us going with Late in the Evening. That one from his 1980 release, One Trick Pony. It's Ryan. Thanks for listening. Here's Sir Paul McCartney talking about the Beatles song, A Day in the Life.
1: Day in the Life was a song that John had started. He kind of had the first verse. And this often happened. One of us would have a little bit of an idea, and instead of sitting down and sweating it, we'd just bring it to the other one and kind of finish it together, because you could ping-pong. And so I say he had the first verse. I read the news today, oh boy. And we sat in my music room in London and just started playing around with it, got a second verse. And then we got to what was going to lead into the middle. And we kind of looked at each other and kind of knew we were being a little bit kind of edgy. And we sort of said, I'd love to turn you on. So we kind of knew, like, this would have an effect. It worked. And then we put another section I had, woke up, fell out of bed, tried to comb across my head. So I had that section, so we put that in, and then finished the song up. And then did a big sort of epic recording of it with a big full orchestra and everything, you know. And then did that crescendo thing in the middle of it with the orchestra, which was an idea I'd had because I'd been talking to people and reading about sort of avant-garde music, kind of atonal stuff, crazy ideas. And I came up with this idea. I said to the orchestra, you should start, all of you, which they're all looking at me puzzled. We've got a real symphony orchestra in London who are used to playing, you know, Beethoven. And here's me, so this crazy guy out of a group. And I'm saying, all you got to do is everyone start on the lowest note that your instrument can play and work your way up to the highest at your own pace. That was too puzzling for them. Orchestras don't like that kind of thing. They like it written down, and they like to know exactly.

exactly what they're supposed to do. So George Martin, the producer, realised that. He kept the random aspect, but he said to the people, you should be about this note at this point in the song, and then you should have got to this note and this note. And he left the random thing. So that's why it sounds like a chaotic sort of swirl, you know. Yeah, no, that was an idea based on the sort of avant-garde stuff that I was into at the time.

This is Reelin' in the Years.

That was Tom Petty's band Mudcrutch with Lost in Your Eyes, which was recorded in 1974, but not released until the deluxe edition of the 2018 compilation album An American Treasure. And The Lone Billow began the segment with I Did It for Love from their new album, What a Time to Be Alive. That band started as a songwriting project for frontman Zach Williams. At the time, in the early 2010s, his wife suffered temporary paralysis following a horseback riding accident. To help cope with the experience, Williams began writing in a journal. Additionally, his friends urged him to learn how to play guitar, so he did. He then took those journal entries and transformed them into songs. You're listening to Reelin' in the Years. It's Ryan. Thanks for joining me. Coming up, a song recorded at 40,000 feet. This week's featured five theme is Playing Favorites. This is song number two. From their album, File Under Easy Listening, here's Sugar with Your Favorite Thing.

0: That was Fleetwood Mac, and from Rumors, it was Gold Dust Woman, which served as the B-side of You Make Loving Fun. According to Stevie Nicks, that song is about cocaine, which the band was doing a little bit of at the time. They recorded several takes of the song. The one that was chosen for the album was recorded at 4 in the morning. For that take, Mick Fleetwood dressed in coveralls and wore goggles as he broke sheets of glass with a hammer in hopes of accentuating the vocals. Hello and thank you for listening to Reelin' in the Years. It's Ryan, coming up in Hour 2. A song from Paul Simon's wife, plus he's going to talk about how they met on the set of SNL. What band gets their name from a passage in the Spanish novel Don Quixote? And I've got new music from Marcus King and Josiah and the Bonnevilles. If you are unable to stick around for Hour 2, you can always give it a listen via the podcast. For details, visit reelinwithryan.com. This week, for the Featured 5 theme, I'm playing songs that include the word favorite in the title. Here's the third of the five songs. On May 4th, 2004, this artist performed on board a United Airlines flight, marking the launch of United's partnership with Sony's new Kinect Online music service. She was joined by a select group of fans on a trip from Chicago to LA. She played for 40 minutes during the flight. From that performance, here's Sheryl Crow with My Favorite Mistake.
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Hello, I'm DJ Jachi, and this is 99.3 FM WBTV LP Burlington. I'm the host of Jachi Jams, which airs on Fridays at 3 p.m.

Okay, here's a song that runs in a bass run of C to E minor to A minor to G7, and then a D minor 7th, D minor 6th, and D minor type thing. It's a complicated thing. This song has gotten more reaction than anything else I've written in such a short time, as far as people want to do it. It's called The Power and the Glory. Sort of theme song, I might say.

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I remember. I remember meeting you. I was 14. Now I'm 31. You're my oldest friend. I remember driving through the canyon with two girls we just met. Your hand was on her breast, and I was impressed. I remember coming over and from the back room hearing you and your mother fighting about something that you didn't do. And now your ma is almost dying, and you feel all on your own, and I'm sitting here almost crying. But I want you to know that you won't be alone when she goes. You were someone I could go off to, someone I could stay up with, someone I could talk to, and someone to play with. And I hope my son finds a friend like you. I remember driving to Seattle. I was 16. We were stopping at the lakes and the streams and the forests. Those were good times. I remember walking. You were talking about changes. I said, let's turn around. But you said, keep walking. We might meet our wives there. I remember being angry when you got into that nightclub without me and left me outside. But I was your ride, so I waited. And now your ma is dying. She's just lying in bed. And I can't help but wonder if it was my ma instead. You did things while I backed out. You stuck up while I snuck back. People thought that we were drunk or taking something, but we were only having fun, never taking none.

I remember listening to Bowie and Elton and the Beatles and curling weights till the blood in our vein was bulging. And you told me all your secrets that no one knew in the middle of the night in my parents' back room. And now your mom is almost dying and you feel all on your own. And I'm sitting here almost crying. But I want you to know that you won't be alone when she goes. You won't be alone when she goes.

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Howling winds turn cornfields into rags. 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

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And I was not planning on going out tonight. But I'll grab some pepper spray from Kmart. 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

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It's great to be here.

Baby, we're running out of money. Honey, we're running out of dough. I'm turning back to the man that I once was, but it was fun.

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Good times are coming, those good times are coming. Good times are coming to an end, all those. Good times are coming, those good times are coming.

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Good times are coming to an end. All those good times are coming, those.

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Finally, though.

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Hello, I'm DJ Bubbles, and this is 99.3 FM WBTV LP Burlington.

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was five, I remember clearly my want to have a Cinderella birthday party. And when the moment came and I changed my mind, I was quiet, alone.

I used to laugh at every lucky sign, four-leaf clovers and such, they never meant much. Then I met you, and Lady Luck was mine. I'm fortunate, yes, and glad to confess,

I was lucky to be born at the same time as you. Oh, I was lucky to be born neath the same skies of blue. To think we are sharing the same moon above. Hey, maybe someday we may share the same love. Oh, I was lucky that you didn't meet somebody else. Oh, I was lucky, for there might have been somebody else.

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2: Welcome to Book Waves. I'm Rich Walensky. Sarah Paretsky is the author of the V.I. Warshawski series of mystery novels. This archive interview was recorded for the Probabilities radio show in the KPFA studios on March 18, 1991, while she was in the Bay Area for a mystery conference. At the time, 6 Warshawski mysteries had been published and a 7th had been written, and a couple of months after the interview, a film starring Kathleen Turner was released. As of 2026, there are now 22 novels in the series, 2 standalone novels, 3 short story collections, and 2 works of fiction. While there has been talk of further Warshawski adaptations, none have come to pass. My co-host for the interview was the late Richard A. Lupoff, and this interview was only recently digitized and has not been heard in over 30 years.
3: V.I. Warshawski is the most hard-boiled of the female detectives. What brought you to write her and create her?
4: V.I. came from a couple of different places. The first was I was working as a marketing manager for a large multinational insurance company back in the late 70s and really through the 80s to the late 80s. And when you are a woman in management, especially at that period, we were really the pioneers in management. There was support for us, to be sure, but there was also a lot of pressure just to see how far we could be pushed before we would crack. In fact, one of the women in the company who was promoted to a very senior level of management, my boss came to me and said he had a bet with some of the guys on when he would be able to make her cry in public. So a lot of us were taking that kind of heat, and really V.I. came to me one day in a meeting. I was sitting there, my lips were saying, "Gosh, Fred," my boss, "what an idea." And the balloon over my head was saying, "You expletive." And suddenly I thought, V.I., a woman who's doing a job that didn't exist for women when we started high school, a woman taking those kinds of pressures, but someone who could say what was in the balloon over her head.
3: Had you done any mystery writing before that?
4: No, I had really been writing very privately my whole life. I had never tried to write for publication, and really until I got into my 30s, it didn't occur to me that I might write for publication. When I wrote the first book, of course, when you write a book, you have a fantasy that it will be published. I specifically wanted to do something with a woman private eye, because as a lifelong mystery reader, you know, you start noticing the way that women have traditionally been depicted in private eye novels. And, you know, Chandler is the classical example. If a woman is sexually active, she's evil. And so I had wanted to have a character, write a book, try to, in some way, turn the tables on that, establish a different image, you know, all those kinds of things.
3: At that time, were any of the current women writers writing
5: Linda Barnes, Marcia Muller, Julie Smith, McFerrin, Marilyn Wallace?
4: Marcia Muller published her first book with Sharon McCone in 1977. I have to confess that I didn't actually read it, or it didn't come to my attention until I was well launched on Indemnity Only. There were a few people doing rather isolated things. To me, in some ways, Marcia was the first, although there were Carolyn Heilbrun with Amanda Cross had been around for quite a while, but was not a private investigator in the real sense of the word.
3: Now, V.I. Has an interesting history. Her father was a cop, and her mother was an immigrant Jewish from Italy. She has an alcoholic aunt, a nasty uncle who lives far away. Where is that in?
4: He's in Kansas City, actually.
3: Which is where you're from?
4: Near there, yeah.
3: Was that deliberate?
4: Well, I keep thinking that I might want to go set some crime in the old Kansas countryside, and so it was handy to put a relative down there.
3: And she lives in a walk-up that has, in the basement floor, an elderly man with his dog. Now, is that dog similar to the dog you own?
4: Yes, it's similar to the dog that I own, but much better behaved. I mean, someone really trained that dog, unlike the people who own the dog I own.
5: V.I. Warshawski, first of all, what does the V.I. mean, and what does she like to be called?
4: When I started with her, I wanted to give her what seemed to me to be a Polish last name. And even though my own last name is Polish, I'm very bad on the ethnic origins of names. So I thought, okay, Warsaw, that's in Poland. Warszawski, that's got to be Polish. Although, in fact, a snot at the University of Chicago Slavics department came to me at a party one night and said, well, you know, you've come up with a last name of no definable place of national origin. I said, it's Polish. And he said, well, not the way you've spelled it. But anyway, it's Polish. So that's life at the University of Chicago.
5: You do love academics.
4: And somehow the initials just seem to go with it when I had the last name. And that's why I always think of her as V.I., because I wrote about her for several months before I came up with the names. But the names are Victoria Iphigenia, and I made a list of all the names I could think of that began with V, and of course Victoria, with its implications of victory and power and those kinds of things, seemed appropriate. But then, because I had given her an Italian mother who had trained to sing opera, she was named Victoria for Victor Emmanuel II, not the third, not the fascist collaborator, but his father. And then Iphigenia. I'm a little tired of it, but it's something that I'm sort of stuck with the character. But to her, at least at the time that I was writing it, Vicky seemed like a kind of a patronizing thing to be called.
3: She has this large family. She also has
5: Cousin Boom Boom, I think, right. Definitely needs a little thought.
3: Boom Boom, the hockey player. This is somewhat different from the other private eyes who seem not to have their family all over them all the time. Did this just come out, or was it something new that you thought of?
4: I can't say that I thought of doing it. I didn't sit down to write for a market or to make things that seemed to be distinctive. I actually, because when I started writing, I was very nervous and uncertain about whether I could execute. I tried following as many conventions of the form as I could. And in the form, the private eye is always an orphan, a loner, all these things. It's not a style that I'm personally comfortable with. And as time has gone by, it's just become very, I somehow can't seem to write well about her unless I'm writing about her in the context of her personal life. And I think one of the problems, I'm having a terrible time with the book that I'm working on now, the worst time that I've had actually with any of the books that I've written. And I've written 100,000 words and the end isn't in sight and I'm going crazy. But I was realizing the other day that I think one of the real problems I have with it is that it isn't personally grounded the way the last four books have been.
5: The most recent burn marks, I thought, is it pronounced Elena?
4: Uh-huh.
5: I thought that she was the most wonderful character for all of the unconventionalities, to say the least. She's a mess, okay? But she has a wonderful charm to her, or am I just putting something there that's not there?
4: Well, she isn't supposed to be, I mean, she is in some ways god-awful, but she is supposed to be likable. But actually, years ago, I worked for a small company that we clipped newspaper articles on issues of what we thought were socially important, and then we did publications based on all these articles. And 20 years ago, I read this story about a retirement hotel in Minneapolis where old circus performers all live, and where there were two women who would relieve the guys of their pension checks once a month. And, you know, women in their 60s, and I guess one was late 60s and one was in her 70s, and they were essentially turning tricks like Elena does. And they just seemed like people who were having a good time. They all liked living together. And so that was in my mind when I thought of Elena, I guess more charm than hideousness.
5: Speaking of burn marks, since it is the most recent Warshawski novel until the new one is complete, of course, she becomes involved with just the most god-awful mess of crooked politicians, crooked real estate people. There is some implication of an insurance scam there, and I'm sure because of your experience in the insurance industry, you know whereof you write. Is Chicago really that bad?
4: Chicago is not as bad as it was before the... There's a federal decision called the Shackman decision, which affected patronage hiring in the city. Now that the city politicians don't have so many jobs to hand out, the level of corruption is lower than it used to be. On the other hand, the county still has enormous amounts of patronage, the county in which Chicago sits, patronage jobs, and the real political power now is with the county politicians, which is why it's set with that connection. But yes, I think that there's a tremendous amount of corruption in the city and the county, and the prime basis of it is in contracting, the construction industry, and all the ways that that comes together. And see, what politicians have to sell is zoning permits, and what contractors, and so contractors fund the campaigns, and then they get the early running on projects and where it might be possible to build. And it doesn't have to be public money that's being spent, just has to be that here's land that might be available to build on.
5: The problem of the fraudulent minority-owned firms
4: is a serious problem, although there are many good minority-owned firms, but I guess the most notorious is the one involving Noah Robinson, Jesse Jackson's half-brother, who, well, he's under all kinds of indictments right now, but who boasted on the contracts that he got for a new State of Illinois building that I don't think he had any employees and that he had never set foot in the place. And he just fronted for some white contractors.
5: On our way down here to the station today, we were talking about people's feelings about the government, lack of confidence in the government as a sort of different generational experience that people of different ages have had. And while we are taping this this interview, it's just the week of the L.A. police beating that was captured by an amateur videotape. Do you feel that it's all falling apart, or what's going on?
4: I really think the lesson of the last 25 years has been that when people organize locally, that they can take some control over their lives and that they can exert some power, and that when they don't, they're terribly fragmented and terribly abused. When I first moved to Chicago, I was working in a community service program on the city's southwest side, which was an area of the city that, you know, blue collar, little bungalows, people who came out 90-1 for Richard Daley, and they had nothing that the city wanted except their votes. They were just reamed by a connection of banks and real estate companies and the racism of the city government. I don't know, it was a heartbreaking introduction to the city, and I think it's permanently colored my view of the city. And I keep thinking, you know, if only they would have been able to form a block club or even just one small thing where they could get together and not be individually taken advantage of as they were, things would have been different. I just think that I don't think governments operate out of conspiracies or anything like that. I think you just get big organizations that take on a life of their own and mow over what's in their paths.
3: Both Burn Marks and Bloodshot deal with corruption. Bloodshot deals with the corruption involved in, industrial disease and trying to cover it up. V.I. Warshawski is herself a feminist. How do you see your books in a political sense? Do you think that the fact that you're using corruption and industrial, felonies as a backdrop is simply because that's what the backdrop of detective novels, or do you think there's something else going on? Do you have a, I don't want to say an ulterior motive, but do you have another point?
4: When I started writing the first book, I was working then in the insurance industry, and I set it in insurance because it was something that I knew about, and I wanted to make the job as easy on myself as I could. Stuart Kaminsky, who gave me tremendous advice and support through the first book, suggested that I continue with white-collar crime as a way to have something to hang, if it turned into a published series, hang it on. But I've found that over time that I guess as I get older, in some ways I get angrier, certainly somewhat more passionate about some of these issues. And I feel I look at the city and I think of all the energy, or look at the country as a whole for that matter, that we put into searching for, arresting, prosecuting, and convicting nickel and dime drug dealers, or in the case of murder, someone who may be committing a gang murder in the inner city. And I do not want to belittle that at all. I mean, if you murder someone, it's great grief to that person's family, and I don't want to say that it's a trivial crime. But I do believe that tremendous damage is done by large institutions that we don't take nearly as seriously. For example, a couple of years ago, well, just right now, what we have going on with Charles Keating, the banks and the savings and loan, one of Keating's little marketing tricks was to take elderly depositors and to target market them, get them to sell their federally insured CDs, and to buy junk bonds in the companies that Drexel was floating. Now that those banks have gone bust, and now that the companies have gone bust and aren't paying on the paper, we don't know how many of those old people have starved to death, how many of them are out of their homes, how many of them have had to turn to robbery to support themselves. And, you know, this man could have killed hundreds of people that he'll never be held accountable for. And I guess as time has gone by, I've started feeling more and more passionate about those kinds of issues. And so my books in some way have started to be maybe more doctrinaire, I don't know, in trying to show what happens when big institutions do flex their muscles in these ways.
2: You're listening to a Probabilities Archive interview with Sarah Paretsky, author of the V.I. Warshawski Mystery Series, who was recorded March 16, 1991 in the KPFA studios. My co-host was Richard A. Lupoff. I'm Rich Walensky on Bookwaves.
3: What about Warshawski's feminism? Do you see that getting stronger? How do you see that in the mix?
4: Warshawski's certainly a feminist as an aspect of her character, but I don't see it. I guess I see it more as evidenced in how the choices that she makes and how she lives her life, more than specific issues that she tackles or doesn't tackle, or things that she says or how she does them. I've been at a conference at Berkeley today on women in the mystery, and one of the things that has come up is, why don't some of these women have more lovers and more sex in their lives? And I've been thinking about this lately with VI, and I came to this sort of unpleasant conclusion that I'm so involved with her life that I can't, that I don't have the graciousness to let her have a private life with someone else. So I'm trying in the book that I'm working on to loosen up and give her the same pleasures that I might like to have.
5: But do you feel that private eyes, detectives in general, and especially female, or is there a distinction between the males and females, there seems to be a strangely puritanical thread running through the mystery field? For all we have, especially on the old paperback, sleazy covers with you know, women with dresses cut to their navels. But when you actually read the book, there's a kind of puritanism there, or is there?
4: That's a curious point. I think in some ways the way that the private eye was conceived by Chandler was very much in the kind of the mythic mold of the old Western cowboy, you know, someone like the Virginian. And that person does remain rather aloof from the people around them. One of the problems with writing a series character is that the person that is most intimate with the detective is the reader. And when you bring a lover into the books, you're really distracting from that primary relationship. And it's a difficult problem to resolve. I mean, some people love Susan Silverman, for example, with Spencer, but I don't. I feel like it's really pulled the books off center.
3: Well, what about a character like, I think, Carrie of the Nameless Detective, or Kinsey Millhone's boyfriend? I mean, what about those?
4: I haven't read Sue's most recent book, so I didn't know that Kinsey had a steady boyfriend. She did have an involvement,
3: right,
4: actually, with a psychopath who turned out to try to kill her, which was a rather curious episode and must have been rather difficult to think about and write. The other thing is that you want the character to have a reason for being in the book, because the resolution of the crime story is, after all, the resolution of the crime, not the resolution of the romance.
5: I'm sure you're familiar with a book called Silk Stockings, mm-hmm. When Women Write of Murder by Victoria Nichols and Susan Thompson. They take a pretty hard shot at VI. They say, for instance, unfortunately, Warshawski, in her anger and her aggressive pugnacity, is one of the least attractive heroes we've recently encountered. She may have a sense of justice, but it seems self-serving at best. And they go on, but I will not. That's pretty rough stuff.
4: You always feel hurt when someone has negative things to say about you. I guess that's inevitable. But it's good also to step back and try to think about it. When I get negative criticism, I do try to think whether it's something that I ought to be working to change. But in general, I think you have to think about how we think as a society about what women should be like and what men should be like, gender roles, and specifically what it means to be feminine or to be masculine. And I think that there is a group of people, men and women, who fear that any time a woman seems to be stepping out of certain rather narrowly defined ways of behaving, that she suddenly become masculine rather than becoming just a different kind of woman. She's no longer a woman at all. She's someone suffering from that terrible disease of penis envy who hasn't got it under control. And I have to confess that I did tend to have that reaction to that kind of comment.
3: Would you say that Warshawski then is no more abrasive in her own way, let's say, than a Marlowe?
4: Yeah, I mean, VI is abrasive in her own way, and I would say that she's more abrasive than many people. But you see, I'm more abrasive than many people, and I think of myself as a feminine kind of woman, perhaps erroneously, but sometimes I say things that I wish I hadn't that are just too mean or hard or hurtful, but I don't, you know, that makes me an unpleasant person, not an unwomanly woman.
3: How much like you do you think is VI?
4: Well, VI unfortunately has to share my political values. You know, poor thing, she doesn't have a voice of her own. What VI really represents to me are the changes that many women in America have been struggling with over the past 20 years, not so much my own, but trying to find a balance between the personal, the political, and the professional, and not always succeeding in balancing it well.
3: One other question about VI, which came to me from a big fan of yours. She said, "I love VI, but why do you always have her beaten up, tortured, banged up, scrunched up, and left for dead in virtually every book?"
4: You have to tell your friend that that's a question that comes so deep out of my unconscious that I haven't got a good flip answer. To be probably more honest than is necessary or helpful to anyone, I have to think that really I'm a rather angry person, and that a lot of the violence in my books is a kind of a metaphor or an expression of that. VI gets beaten up more because I often feel mentally pummeled, and that's probably a concretization of how at least I've often historically felt. And then she has to be able to write herself and go on and make it work and show that she can't be destroyed. And a person who was either a better integrated person emotionally or had a less violent upbringing or, you know, some combination of those things, a better person than I would write less violently, perhaps.
5: Did you have a particularly violent upbringing?
4: Yes, I think that I did, actually. There was a lot of both physical and verbal violence in the household that I grew up in.
5: And do you have a relationship with your family now?
4: Yeah, I do. I'm the only female in a large family of four brothers, and I'm kind of the Grand Central Station. You know, everybody communicates through me, which is, something that perhaps one ought not to allow, but it happens.
5: To contrast or to compare the real Sarah Paretsky and the fictitious V.I. Warshawski,

0: Is this a reflection of the real Sarah Paresky's life?
1: Oh, it probably inevitably it is, but I wouldn't want to push at it too far. I think, as I was saying earlier, that it what seems to work for me writing about VI is to be able to set a personal context, and that's why these relatives keep popping up.
0: She has inputs from non-family members, some of whom she selected and others of whom she's sort of stuck with. I'm thinking specifically of the contrast between Letty Herschel on the one hand and Bobby Mallory on the other.
2: Mr. Contreras.
1: Yeah. Writers talk about things writing themselves, and I always think it's a sort of a peculiar, not very credible kind of concept. But Lottie is someone who I brought into the first book. She's a doctor, and VI needed a doctor. And she was to be a walk-on, walk-off character who showed up like Doc Vollmer in the Rex Stout books when a doctor was needed and just ended up becoming a major character. And I think probably in some ways works for VI as some older women have worked for me in establishing a sense of community, of a place of refuge. And then as I've become older and stronger, I've become able to be giving back and not just taking. And these relationships are among the most important in my life, and I suppose that Lottie really reflects that. With Bobby Mallory, the problem with Bobby is that, I mean, I was very much following the stereotype of the Private Eye novel with friction between the police and the PI. And inevitably, I think even in reality, there is or there would be. To me, he became an awfully stereotypical figure. And in Burn Marks, I felt that I had to resolve that relationship. And really, he's not going to be in future books. The book that I'm writing now, he doesn't even appear. He's only referred to every now and then as the lieutenant by some of the younger officers. Some of the friction continues, but there are other dimensions. In fact, VI is having an affair in the current book with one of the police officers, Conrad Rawlings, who made his first appearance in Bitter Medicine.
2: What about Mr. Contreras?
1: I don't know. Mr. Contreras is another character who came out of nowhere. I think that when you are a strong woman or a woman who's trying to maybe is a little more abrasive or has some of these more strident qualities, that a lot of times you find that significantly older men are very attracted to you, that in some ways they're safe relationships because they won't cross a sexual line. And so you get this kind of thing, which can be supportive and also rather bizarre at the same time. And he seems to fulfill that role for her.
3: You've been listening to a Probabilities Archive interview with Sarah Paresky, author of the V.I. Warshawski series of mysteries, recorded March 16, 1991 in the KPFA studios. My co-host was Richard A. Lupoff. I'm Richard Walensky on Book Waves.
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0: Hello, Burlington, and welcome to Net Zero Energy. I'm Jennifer Green, Director of Sustainability for the City of Burlington, where our goal is to reduce and eventually eliminate fossil fuel usage. Today, we're really thrilled. It's our 100th episode and a special guest. We have Emma Mulvaney-Stenick, Mayor Mulvaney-Stenick, with us today. Mayor, it's a pleasure to have you.
1: Thanks for having me, Jen. I'm excited to be here.
0: Well, you know, you've just wrapped up the Climate Advisory Group. You come with some lived experience in the resiliency adaptation space. And I know, of course, climate was one of your three pillars, followed by, you know, safety and housing. Mm-hmm. So I know this is on your mind, and I know you have plans that you want to share.
1: Indeed. I'm so glad to have a more thorough and in-depth conversation around climate, because it is the third priority that I ran on in 2023 into 2024. And it is such an important issue for the City of Burlington to not only embrace more deeply, but to get more into those conversations around what does a resilient city look like, and how do we adapt to the fact that climate change is right here. We've been a leader on climate for many years, especially at Burlington Electric Department. And there's also quieter work happening across the city. So part of the endeavor of the advisors that was such a great community and city employee partnership was really unearthing some of the important climate work we've done across the city already and are currently doing, and then building upon that important work.
0: Yeah. And actually, I remember, Mayor, before the climate advisors kicked off, you had us compile a project inventory. So each city department added to the list of things that they're doing that's either sort of climate related directly or adjacently. And it was really an impressive list. And again, you mentioned it's quiet because I think there's a lot going on behind the scenes that folks are not familiar with.
1: I found that document actually really rewarding. And for whenever I'm done being mayor, when new city councilors come on, whenever those transitions happen for leaders in the city, I think that's such an important resource. So people understand our history. They can understand the why of certain departments of how to think about climate from the lens of the airport, all the way to our parks, all the way to some more obvious ones like Burlington Electric or our water division. And for me, it really also was an important piece of understanding the comprehensive nature, really, unfortunately, on a lot of, in a siloed kind of way, that we were doing climate work. And one of the great beauties of this climate advisor work and a lot of what we've been doing in my administration in general is breaking down those silos so we can think more comprehensively and across city departments on a regular basis. And we can start using things like in our comprehensive plan that we have just embarked upon for the city, which is through our planning department, but it's envisioning what we want for the next 25 years. And I would probably add to that not only what we want, but what we desperately need in the lens of climate, and be able to have a climate lens through that work, because that comprehensive plan will bring together not only classic planning for how we want our city to grow and feel and be as we live here in the next 25 years, but we're integrating our parks sub-project plan, our transportation plan, a new first-time economic development plan, and to be able to do that with the three priorities, climate, as we're talking about today, is going to be such an impactful way to think about designing our city.
0: Yes. And so for folks that don't know, the comprehensive plan is legislatively required of us. Is that right? It's a 5-year, what we call sort of the municipal development plan and sort of city speak.
1: Correct. It's been now long enough that I forget my legislative roots. All along, 2.5 years it's been, but it is required per state statute. I forget how many years it's required, but every municipality must outline its planning goals and some certain baseline. And we're taking it to the next level, though. And part of the planning director, Charles Dillard's leadership, doing that comprehensive planning is frankly not only more economical, but it's just more strategic to be thinking as a full city with all of the departments. I just rattled off a few areas, but you can imagine how many, it's more than half of our departments are going to have a hand in this comprehensive plan. And that's another exciting opportunity to have strategic lenses like climate, like housing, like community safety, and how we think about our city.
0: Maybe I can back up for a minute and just mention how in our climate advisory group, we looked at several key sectors, including sort of food, transportation, water, waste, et cetera. And we presented 25 various recommendations. While the comprehensive plan is important and forward-looking, was there anything from the climate advisors report that you want to tackle sooner rather than later?
1: Absolutely. One of the things I really appreciated, and Jen, I want to praise and appreciate you and also Grace O'Dell for being the co-leaders of our climate advisory group. We had a couple dozen people. It was a combination of community members who work in various fields, be it at the Intervale Center or at CAPMA or Green Mountain Transit. And then we had folks who were just community members who are bringing their own lived experiences as being activists in this space or advocates or just users of systems that they want to be more pronounced in their city, like our bike ped network. And for me, it was also an opportunity whenever possible to make city and local government more accessible, to have people sitting down next to our city employee experts. And so I think the design was a smart one. And one of the things I was asked climate advisors, though, to do very purposefully is think about giving me recommendations that are very actionable, that are time certain in the sense that we can act upon these in the short term. Because so much climate work is big and it feels bigger than a city could possibly do on its own. That feels really hard to make in a concrete kind of way. And certainly when you think about big seismic change, living under this current federal administration in particular, it can feel impossible. So part of the actionability part was an important lens that I wanted people to think about. What is something that you can give as recommendations that I can actually act upon as mayor in partnership with council? And of course, also with an important lens of equity and affordability. We have had structural budget challenges, and I'm a big believer in your budget needs to reflect your values as a community, and we are working hard on that. But there's also size and scope of what we can afford to take on big, sizable changes to make bigger impacts on climate. And it's not that we just wait until things are easier financially. We have to kind of reshuffle and reprioritize things like our capital budget, for example. So the recommendations that came forward really, for the most part, fell into that. What is actionable more in a more immediate sense? What is something that thinks about equity, like who are most impacted by climate change? Even here in Burlington, I think sometimes people can lose the thread a little bit because we are not as racially diverse as New York City, for example. But for sure, we have folks socioeconomically and racially who are more susceptible to the negative impacts of climate change, really from an economics lens, but also from a lens of just needing to sometimes even be climate refugees themselves, given what's happening elsewhere in the planet, and might be relocating to Burlington, not due to even choice, but out of necessity, because other parts of the world are flooding, heating in ways that are just not livable. So we have to be prepared for that resilient side. The other thing I'll just mention, because you mentioned this part, and I think this is why it's so important to think about this as Vermonters, not only is climate change right here, it is negatively impacting our state and has been for well over a decade. And it wasn't just a one-off tropical storm Irene kind of moment. I think we all woke up quickly to how big storm changes like that, the patterns of which can destroy communities, can destroy connectivity of the city. It can really have a long-lasting negative impact on our state. And we were very much ill-prepared with our infrastructure. If you think about how many critical roadways were just cut off for months, if not years, crisscrossing across the state. But I think about more recently, my hometown of Barrie City has been flooded not once, but two summers back to back. And back to equity in that lens, the part of that community that was most negatively impacted was the lower socioeconomic community, places where working families have put their livelihoods into homes that were right in basically the floodplain, right next to a what was usually a pretty small, quiet river that just wiped out people's entire livelihoods. Their entire retirement, you know, were in those buildings that got wiped away. And my parents still live in Barrie, thankfully, up on a hill, but as they told me, even groundwater was coming out of the hills and washing, landsliding downhill. So it's not as if this is just a who lives in the valley near a river moment. Burlington needs to be keeping this in mind as we think about how our climate is changing, how we're vulnerable in multiple ways, how we have to think about where we place infrastructure going forward. Even thinking about city buildings and their resilience, so much of utility work, for example, sits in basements. And how do we think about going forward, again, back to the bigger planning, how do we think about protecting our city assets and adapting to the reality for which we're living in while we also work on our negative, the reason why we are even in this place?
0: Yes. And you do mention BED and parks. I want to shout out to parks in particular for their work on nature-based solutions, because when you do talk about resiliency and adaptation, it seems like so much of that is rooted, literally and figuratively, in our green space, green infrastructure, and the capability of that green infrastructure to support more rain, even more heat.
1: Well, and also thinking about just how we have made policy decisions that have not thought about their full ecosystem, right? So, for example, invasive species and how we make policy decisions that either plan for or don't plan for those factors. And so we've been struggling with the emerald ash borer insect who's come and started to infect a lot of the trees that were planted by the city. And so thinking about native species and what can be resilient just through nature-based solutions, as you said, is a really important shift the city has started to do. And it can feel weird, right, to community members to think about removal of trees, for example, or removal of other plants. But we have to think about the health and well-being of our ecosystems and the negative impact that will have on the larger food chain, as well as just our ecosystem in general, without thinking about that better strategic policymaking. And one of the things under Parks leadership and within our city arborist is diversifying our tree population, right? And not just planting one line of trees up and down, which was sort of the standard practice 40, 50 years ago. Not only does the lack of diversity in the ecosystem have a negative impact, but when things like this evolve in terms of invasive species, it can have a huge detrimental impact on tree canopy. And then you think about, like, again, impacts on neighborhoods and livability of communities. So everything you think about really is policy-wise can have a climate lens and can also have both a positive or a negative outcome when we think about how we are adapting or we're not adapting today.
0: Yeah. So given that, how are your department heads thinking about climate in their work? I mean, you talk about it as being sort of cross-sectoral and every department having a role to play and policy impacting climate. Can you talk about your relationship with your department heads and sort of bringing them along into that space?
1: Yes, of course. So back in the spirit of really working comprehensively across all city departments, I have really challenged department heads with those three priorities around climate, around housing, and also community safety to think about how that reflects in their department annual goals. So every summer, when it gets a tiny bit quieter in the city, we sit down and really plan for the next year ahead. And we look back a year to say, how have we done in terms of advancing the goals? And so one good example is the airport, for just as one to call out. Under the leadership of Director Nick Longo, they have great opportunities. They're one of our better resource departments because they're an enterprise fund, gets most of their resourcing from the federal government, just so folks understand local government 101 finances. So challenging that, I've challenged Nick and his team to really think about, like, how do we move the needle here? Because until for the next bit here, we are not going to necessarily see a bunch of electric planes yet for commercial airlines, right? Soon, Beta and others will bring things online, hopefully. But in the time being, how can we think about the footprint of the airport itself? We just added a new terminal, which is allowing us to be have that be completely a green terminal in terms of its cooling and heating from geothermal wells and other strategies at the airport. But also on the big equipment that they operate, how do we find what is available to be able to electrify that large fleet? These are big snow removing vehicles that run all winter long, as well as all the other smaller fleet that they have on site. There's a lot of opportunities to make impact. And through that work, I won't remember the name of the agency that does accreditation, but they've been able to achieve some climate certificates of really moving the needle as an airport. And now we're moving ourselves into being a leader in the region on how we think about leveraging our airport for what part they can do.
0: I believe it's the carbon accreditation program. So if folks are curious, they should look at the airport website because I bet it's listed.
1: I think another quick example to give is because I know taxpayers very generously supported two large bond investments in our water system, not this last March, but March of 2025. And that is a big piece of our climate strategy when it comes to our impact on Lake Champlain, but also making sure that we have the resources for folks to have clean, regular and ongoing, clean access to drinking water. It's a two-part system, of course, our wastewater does for the lake negatively, but also making sure that we can maintain our systems to pull in water from the lake, have it clean and usable and affordable for folks to access as our ratepayers. And in that bond that supports the wastewater system upgrades, we are moving our main plant and all of our plants, we have three wastewater treatment plants, to get to a place of removing all of the phosphorus that Burlington's wastewater system creates out of its process before it hits the lake. That is a huge accomplishment when we think about all of the algae blooms and other negative impacts of the lake because of the amount of phosphorus that runs off of all of Vermont into our watershed and into the lake eventually. That is what causes, in the heat of the summer, our inability to use and recreate in our lake, as well as all of the negative impacts on nature and other wildlife, et cetera, who also are impacted. It's not just humans when there's an algae bloom. So I think for us, that's going to be a huge feather in our cap moment to say we were able to not only move our resources back to make sure your money aligns with, or how you spend your money aligns with your values, but being able to model for the state and other smaller communities a path for removing phosphorus in their own wastewater treatment systems as well around the state. So I'm excited for this big moment. It's another great example of a tangible way Burlington is moving the needle on having a positive impact on our climate in multiple city departments.
0: I know myself as a Burlingtonian, as a city staffer, really appreciate thinking about the lake being accessible 24/7, 365. But until then, any plans?
1: One of the recommendations back to the climate advisors for a minute that I am most excited about, because it is talk about very tangible and very actionable, is looking into adding a new splash pad or something like that, so that when the lake is closed, when people can't swim at the beach, and due to economics, due to inability to have a car, inability to have the money to be a member at a country club somewhere that has a private pool or a lake house somewhere else, right? We're going to be accelerating, reprioritizing our list of capital investments to put a splash pad somewhere in the city, most likely using an equity lens, probably in the Old North End, because we want to make sure it's usable and walkable for folks who are lower income, and that tends to be our most racially and economically diverse neighborhood. But it allows people an alternative for cooling, and it also is an opportunity for us to think about strategic partnerships with our city departments. Our water division is another enterprise fund, so they could bring some resources to the table, so it doesn't necessarily have to only be from our capital fund, which is what's the money we have basically to support all city assets and upgrades and upkeep across the city. But as the mayor said, I think this should be a priority this coming year. So we're going to start putting the design components together. So hopefully within a couple years, we'll be able to open up one, if not many in the future, but at least one new alternative for folks to be able to have a cooling option when the lake is unfortunately not open.
0: We'll continue our conversation with Mayor Mulvaney Stenick next week, same time. 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

0: this moment here. I put this moment here. I put this moment
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2: Can't you see where memories are kept bright? Tripping on the water like a laughing girl. Time in our eyes is spawning past life. Run on the ocean and the woman unfurls. Holding all the love that waits for you here. Catch us now, for I am your future. A kiss on the wind and we'll make the land. Come over here to where Gwen lingers. Waiting in this empty world. Waiting for then when the life spray cools. For now does ride in on the curl of a wave. And you will dance me in the sunlit pools. We are of the going water and the gone. We are of water and the holy land of water. And all that's to come runs in with the thrust of the strand.
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Hey, welcome to this Wood Warblers Jazzgrass Radio Show. It is the program of all programs that introduces you to the worlds and universes, respectively, of bluegrass and jazz, and that weird, undefined, slippery, shape-shifting sonic continuum in between, populated by the likes of those musicians who appreciate both bluegrass and jazz at the same time, and record that for our edification and entertainment and discovery purposes. And those of you who've been listening to Wood Warblers Jazzgrass all along know that I'm Brian Oust. But for those of you who don't, I am. That's me, Brian Oust, your host. And I have deviated off of this epic story arc of like 10 or 11 shows. I've lost track. There have been so many. Essentially, it's the Travelogue epic miniseries. It's almost past the point of a miniseries. I guess, what was that, a major series, a miniseries, a macro series, something like that. And it all started with the urge to go somewhere, Kinetics, and then picking a direction, and then getting on a plane and getting in flight to go to a place, to go to some places. And then while you're in those places, you visit some cities and you encounter some characters. And along the way, you have to travel all along the roadways to get there. While you're on the truck, you get the plane to get to the places, to hop in the car onto the road to listen to road songs. Anyways, so on the way back, it's been such a long journey. If you're not careful, you will end up with the Wood Warblers Jazzgrass Ramblin' Breakdown Volume 4. The idea is that all of the songs in this show are going to be about rambling and or breaking and or breaking down, depending on the song, starting right there with Larry Sparks playing the guitar from his 1982 album Where the Dim Lights Are the Dimmest and The Ramblers Ride. From, like I said, 1982, Dave Evans on the banjo, Mike Lilly on the banjo, and Wendy Miller playing mandolin, Ari Winder on the bass, Joe Meadows playing the fiddle. And as usual, as you can imagine, there are a lot of songs in both bluegrass and jazz having to do with rambling. And sure enough, of course, in bluegrass, there's such a thing called a breakdown. There's actually a thing in jazz called a breakdown, too, but the names of jazz breakdowns usually refer to stuff from about 100 years ago. We're going to get to something like that in the second half of the show. But lest I get too sidetracked, this here is Daryl Anger on the five-string violin and Bruce Mulsky also on his violin from a 2024 release of theirs called Lockdown Breakdown. And I'm sure you know which lockdown they're talking about with this title track.

That is Yonder Mountain String Band. Remember those guys? I remember those guys. Saw them a few times here in the People's Republic of Vermont, down there on Yonder Lakeshore, not quite, but close, in a place called Winooski, actually, when Higher Ground used to exist there. That was the Wyjal Breakdown from a 1997 album called Elevation. Dave Johnston on the banjo, Adam Ijala on the guitar, Jeff Austin on the mandolin, and Ben Kaufman on the bass here on the Wood Warblers Jazz Grass Ramblin' Breakdown Volume 4. I'm Brian Ouse. Thanks for being out there listening to me in here. I knew there was more. That's okay. I'm going to keep talking. Before the Wyjal Breakdown, I had Breakers Breakdown from Mr. Sun, a band fronted by Daryl Anger. And I know I played Daryl Anger, the violinist, earlier in this show, not very long ago, to start off things. But he's such a fantastic musician. I just wanted to play him twice for this Ramblin' Breakdown Volume 4. Joe K. Walsh played the mandolin there and the mandola. Aidan O'Donnell played the bass. Grant Gordy played the acoustic guitar. And then before that, the Katie Lauer Band from a 1979 album called Misbehavin' and Bedrock Breakdown. Katie Lauer, well, I think she might have sat that one out or played rhythm guitar, perhaps. She's the singer. Jeff Roberts played banjo, Larry Nager on the bass, Buddy Griffin on the fiddle and rhythm guitar. Also, Jeff Terflinger played the mandolin. And then before that, to start the set, I had a Lockdown Breakdown from Bruce Molsky and Daryl Anger. They both play the violin. In 2024, they released a duo album called Lockdown Breakdown. And yeah, it's true. I've been saving that song for one of these particular themed shows here on Wood Warblers Jazzgrass. It almost went on to a Where It's At edition. And since I just did a couple of Where It's At editions in a row, this is like a leftover, but since it's a breakdown, I figured, just throw it on the Ramblin' Breakdown, the Lockdown Breakdown. Anyhow, moving right along, since we had so many breakdowns in one set, four to be precise, the next four songs are going to be about ramblin', starting right here with Mr. Tony Rice on the flat pick and guitar from 1976 off his self-titled album, Don't Give Your Heart to a Rambler, is up next.

That's a band called The Wilder Flower. In 2024, they released If I Wait Anymore, and on there is a tune simply entitled Rambling. And I knew right away, once I heard that song, and that it had to go onto the Wood Warblers Jazzgrass Ramblin' Breakdown Volume 4. I'm Brian Oust, and I got to tell you, if you're interested in the other three Ramblin' Breakdowns or 350 other shows to listen to for all time, recorded in an evergreen fashion, so that with any luck, when you listen to those shows, after a little while, you'll start to wonder if you're actually listening to live radio, no matter when it was recorded. You can point your browser to all of those shows using whatever browser you like by typing in the following keywords: Jazzgrass and Exchange. That's Jazzgrass as one word and the Exchange, and all of that will be revealed. And I got to say, I want to thank Central Vermont Community Radio in all of its renditions for showing me how to do all of that so that you can have that for your listening pleasure if you like. The Wilder Flower was Danielle Yather playing guitar and octave mandolin and singing, Molly Johnston playing the banjo and singing, Madeline Dyruff, I think that's how you spell it, I don't know how you pronounce it, on the fiddle, Norbert McGett again on the bass, Harry Clark on the mandolin, and Ryan Stigman on the pedal steel. Before that, J.D. Crowe and the Kentucky Mountain Boys, going all the way back to 1971 when J.D. Crowe was first starting to produce recorded material that you can still find out there that's not out of print. The album's called Blackjack. It was actually formerly called Ramblin' Boy, and the Ramblin' Boy song on that album, Blackjack, is what I played for you, with Doyle Lawson playing guitar and singing lead, J.D. Crowe on the banjo, Larry Rice on the mandolin, and Bobby Sloan playing the bass. And before that, he rambled. David Davis and the Warrior River Boys from Didn't He Ramble? Songs of Charlie Poole, who was a musician that played the banjo and sang and toured the country way back in the 20s and 30s. 1920s and 30s, I should say. And that collection from Dave Davis and the Warrior River Boys was released in 2018. Robert Montgomery played the banjo, Marty Hayes upright bass, and Billy Hurt on the fiddle, Stan Wildman on the guitar, Dave Davis on the mandolin. And it started that with Don't Give Your Heart to a Rambler from Tony Rice playing flat picking guitar and singing off his 1976 self-titled album, joined by his brother Larry Rice on the mandolin, J.D. Crowe on the banjo, Bobby Sloan on the bass and the violin. Very much a New South sort of feel, because that is pretty much J.D. Crowe in the New South, but with Tony Rice fronting the thing and calling it his own album. Anyhow, moving right along, this is Phil Ledbetter, who plays a dobro, I should say, featuring John Cowan, who plays bass and sings, and Sam Bush, who plays mandolin and electric violin and regular violin and also sings, with I'm a Ramblin' Rolling Stone. Here we go.

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Yes, leftover salmon. Drew Emmett right there singing and playing the mandolin with Breaking Through, recorded in Kilauea, Hawaii, April 4th, 2025. Basically, it sounds, from what I've read, Leftover Salmon has created their own multi-day jam grass or slam grass festival, if you will, in Hawaii in April, which really is kind of brilliant because, you know, April in the Northern Hemisphere, we're all really sick of winter. That sounds like a great idea. And they've got all sorts of fantastic guests that have been coming to hang out with them in Hawaii to play music for those days. Other than Drew Emmett right there, Vince Herman played the guitar and sang background. Alwyn Robinson played the drums. Craig Garrison on the bass. Andy Thorne on the banjo. Jay Starling played keyboards and the dobro, depending on wherever you listen to them these days. And special guests for the Kilauea Hawaii shows included Sam Bush, Holly Bowling, Jason Carter, Bronwyn Keith Hines, Sierra Hull, and more. So, my name is Brian Oust. This is Wood Warblers Jazzgrass. It is the Ramblin' Breakdown, Volume 4. Before that, Ramblin' Man, and it wasn't the Allman Brothers. It was a fella named James Leva on the fiddle, and Nora Jane Struthers singing, Al Tharp on the banjo, Tristan Claridge playing the cello from a 2014 album called All Over the Map, which is a great radio program, by the way. If you're ever passing through the Mad River Valley of Vermont at just the right moment, you can listen to a show called All Over the Map, and it is phenomenal. The DJ is Beefer. Before that, Don't Let Your Deal Go Down. That was Doc Watson featuring Merle Watson. Doc Watson on stage. 1970 was this album's release date. Doc Watson, acoustic guitar, harmonica, and singing, as only Doc Watson can, play that flat pick and guitar thing. Merle Watson playing acoustic guitar and dobro. And then I started that with I'm a Ramblin' Rollin' Stone. Phil Ledbetter featuring John Cowan and Sam Bush. The album The Next Move was released in 2014. Phil Ledbetter on the dobro, John Cowan on bass and lead vocals, Sam Bush playing the mandolin, singing harmony, Steve Thomas on the fiddle and harmony vocals, Corey Walker on the banjo, and Jake Stargell on the guitar. And by the sounds of Leftover Salmon, you may have guessed that the hardly strictly bluegrass portion of the show has come to its conclusion, and we are now about to embark onto the jazz end of things. Coming up next, I know I played Tony Rice already, but I'm going to play him again because this is such a great song. From an album called Still Inside, released in 1981, this is the Birdland Breakdown.

Speaking of music that's about 100 years old, from 1928, that is the Kansas City Breakdown, quite likely in its original iteration, from pianist Benny Moten off of an anthology, the Deluxe Collection, 1929 to 1934, featuring the music of Benny Moten, one of the original architects of this thing called jazz music, okay? And accompanying Benny Moten there was Leroy Berry playing the banjo, proving once again, maybe for all time, that the banjo is not hardly strictly a bluegrass or country music instrument. Woody Walder played the clarinet, Harlan Leonard on alto sax and clarinet, Willie McWashington on the drums, Vernon Page on the tenor saxophone, Booker Washington on trumpet, Jack Washington on baritone sax and alto, and Thamon Hayes playing the trombone. Here on the Woodwarblers Jazz Grass Ramblin' Breakdown Volume 4. And like I said, in the very early days of jazz, breakdowns were a thing. And this was decades before bluegrass music was invented. You know, there was a folk music and a country music of a sort in those days of the 1920s. But before that, the Central Avenue Breakdown from Lionel Hampton, who played the piano on that particular cut, and Oscar Moore played the guitar, Wesley Prince played the bass, and Al Speedlock played the drums. Lionel Hampton, known primarily for his work on the vibraphone, they're playing the piano, and the Central Avenue Breakdown was released in 1940. Before that, Muskrat Ramble, Chet Atkins on the guitar from his 1963 album called Travelin'. And then I started that with Birdland Breakdown from the Tony Rice Unit. Gave you some bluegrass Tony Rice. Now I gave you some jazz Tony Rice, or really that bridge between, from his 1981 album Still Inside. John Reichman on the mandolin, Fred Carpenter on the violin, Todd Phillips on the bass, Tony Rice flat picking guitar. Again, I'm Brian Oust. Really appreciative that you're all out there listening to this, wherever you are, whenever you get to it. I know you can't always, people, you know, like schedules don't line up and you can't listen to it in real time. That's why I always say go to the Public Radio Exchange. That's PRX. Jazzgrass and Exchange are your keywords. Up next in the jazz portion of things, this is Motion Worker. And Motion Worker is comprised solely of Adam Dorn, from his 2018 album called The Lost Frame. This is a setup to a breakdown. You ever have one of those? I know I've definitely had them. I have to dodge those every week, maybe every day.

That one's called Coffee Break. Here on the Ramblin' Breakdown, Volume 4 of Wood Warblers Jazz Grass, the Billy Taylor Trio released it in 1960 on an album called Custom Tailored. And Billy Taylor played the piano right there, Ray Mosca on the drums, Henry Grimes on the bass. I'm Brian Oust. Before that, tenor saxophonist Harold Land with One Down from his 1960 release, The Fox. Frank Butler played the drums, Herbie Lewis on the bass, Elmo Hope on the piano, Harold Land tenor sax, as I said, Dupree Bolton playing the trumpet. And when you come into modern jazz and you want to stick with the ramble and breakdown motif, you take whatever you can get. So One Down, Coffee Break, and before all that, Break the Jaw from Madison Cunningham. She released an album in 2025 called Ace. And Madison Cunningham sings and plays electric guitar. Daniel Ryan on the bass and Moog and vibes. Kyle Crane on drums and percussion. Jesse Chandler, piano, flute, and some percussion. Philip Cronengold on the Mellotron. I knew I heard that. It was great. Love to hear the Mellotron in the year 2025 on a recording in jazz. The vibraphone also, the piano, and Philip Cronengold arranged the proceedings. And Rob Moose played the violin and viola. And then I started that set with a setup to a breakdown by Adam Dorn, a.k.a. Motion Worker, from the 2018 album The Lost Frame. This is Charlie Hunter on the guitar, Sam Frybush on the keyboards, Calvin Napper on the drums, from a 2024 release called People Please. And this tune's called Bussin' It Down.

I want to thank you all so very much once again for listening to Woodworlders Jazzgrass. I do hope you enjoyed the Ramble and Breakdown Volume 4. This here is Bill Frisell on the guitar, and the song is Pipe Down from his 2005 release called East West. Victor Krause is playing bass, Kenny Wollison on the drums, Bill Frisell guitar and loops. And then before that, Jessica Lurie and the Living Daylights with Ramblin'. And I know I played that in like the early days of Jazzgrass back in 2005, 6, 7, probably lots of times because it's such a groovy tune. Just makes you want to get up and boogie around, you know? From 2003, the album Night of the Living Daylights. Just remember that. Go look for it. It's one of the finer recordings you'll ever hear. Jessica Lurie, Night of the Living Daylights. She played the tenor saxophone, Arnie Livingston on the bass, Dale Fanning on the drums. And then I started that set with Sam Fribush playing the organ, Charlie Hunter on the guitar, and Calvin Napper on the drums, Bussin' It Down from their 2024 album, People Please. I feel like that every other minute, you know? People Please. I do hope to catch you again next time in the near future, you know? Until then, there is one more show to go with the Travelogue epic story arc. God willing. Until then, no matter how confusing other people might be to you, please, or how infuriating they might be to you, even so, kill them with kindness, and please, for the love of radio, be good to each other.

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1: When a summer storm brews, this sound reminds us of nature's power. Humans have long been fascinated by the phenomena caused by electricity. You might recall Benjamin Franklin's dramatic efforts to bring down lightning with a kite. But one area of current research into electricity might shock you: the use of bioelectric medicine to diagnose and treat disease. After all, our bodies communicate internally with electrical signaling, so why not use electricity to fix things when they go wrong? Could this be a new kind of therapy? This is Big Picture Science, and I'm Seth Shostak.
2: I'm Molly Bentley. In this episode, we shine a light on using electricity to treat wounds or even cure chronic disease. The field is generating buzz, but what does the evidence say about electricity's healing ability? Can a zap of it really help you lose weight? Could a jolt cure cancer? Hop into your Faraday cage. This episode of our regular look at critical thinking is Skeptic Check, The Body Electric.
1: The influence electricity has on our lives is immense. However, we might forget about its role in the functioning of our bodies. For example, our heart beats to a steady series of electrical pulses, and tiny jolts of electricity fire our brain's billions of neurons.
3: This has implications for many, many diseases, ranging from autoimmune diseases to cancer to stroke and heart attack. And so this has generated a tremendous amount of interest.
2: We'll hear about research into how electricity might help our bodies when things go wrong, how individual cells are like capacitors, and even about the body's electrical superhighway, the vagus nerve. But to evaluate the health claims, we first need to jolt our memories.
1: After all, the history of electricity is littered with extraordinary claims of its curative benefits, many of them fueled by our initial infatuation with electricity's exotic properties.
2: When it was first proposed that our bodies use electrical signaling for internal communication, well, that was a bolt from the blue.
4: It actually sparked off a war that divided all of Europe's scientists and forced them to choose sides. This was a fairly controversial contention at the time.
2: We weren't totally in the dark about electricity back then. In 1752, Benjamin Franklin had flown a kite into a thunderstorm and collected electrical charge from the sky.
1: Now, as we've mentioned on this show, Ben didn't discover electricity, as many scientists knew about it already, but he was among the first to prove that electricity was indeed present in those stormy clouds above. However, the scientific storm clouds were only beginning to gather.
4: So it starts in about 1791, when science is basically still getting to grips with the whole idea of the phenomenon of electricity.
1: In the 18th century, before electric lamps turned night into day and the hum of motors defined the modern age, electricity was still new and thrilling. A simple device, the Leyden jar, inspired awe as a storage bottle for electric fire. And demonstrations of electrical shocks to the body were a source of public entertainment.
2: Into this electricity craze wades the anatomist Luigi Galvani with a radical idea. Could what stimulates our bodies to move and think be electrical in nature?
4: Initially, everyone thinks this is the cat's pajamas, this giant, you know, tome that he publishes, in which he identifies nervous electricity for the first time. And the guy who would go on to invent the battery, or the proto-battery, Alessandro Volta, is having none of it. And he decides that Galvani is wrong, and they get into this Twitter spat, except with really long papers that are published back and forth.
1: You know, on the other hand, we've known that biology and electricity, you know, they had some connection. Obviously, anybody who's watched a frog's leg twitch in a laboratory knows that there's obviously something connecting motion, if nothing else, with electricity. So why was this such a difficult concept that Our bodies also incorporated electrical currents.
4: Well, obvious to you, but people really hated this idea. Volta thought the only reason that the frog's legs that, you know, Galvani famously made twitch after death, he thought the only reason that was happening is because of whatever metal contacts he was putting into them, that there was something about the metals. He point blank refused to believe that there was anything bioelectric. And then this huge cadre of scientists afterwards sort of marched in and tried to prove either way whether bioelectricity was real or not real.
2: In her book, We Are Electric, Inside the 200-Year Hunt for Our Body's Bioelectric Code and What the Future Holds, journalist Sally Ady says that many could not accept that the phenomena that they saw in lightning is also what made the body tick. Experiments continued, and some were far out there.
4: Alexander von Humboldt threaded a silver wire into his own rectum to try to figure out what sorts of effects electricity could have on the body and whether this could mean that we have some kind of bioelectric endogenous electricity.
1: Talk about dedication to science. Picture or don't what we're talking about here. Humboldt put an electrode in his backside and one in his mouth and then ran a current through them.
2: Okay, what happened next?
1: Well, he had cramps, severe stomach pain, and according to his own account, an involuntary release of the bladder. But for some reason, he was unperturbed and inserted the electrode more deeply until a bright light appeared before his eyes.
2: Seth, I wouldn't have the nerve to experiment on myself like that. I might not have any nerves left if I did an experiment like that.
1: Right. Well, self-experimentation was a hallmark of 18th century science.
2: The results, like Alexander Humboldt's, do not encourage the idea that it would be a good thing to apply electricity to the inside of our bodies. So how did we come to think that electricity had curative power?
1: Well, to begin with, the Europeans were not the first to plug into the healing potential of electricity. The ancient Egyptians used zaps from electric catfish from the Nile to treat arthritis. I wonder if it helped. Alexander Humboldt's shocking insights aside, the belief that electricity could have health benefits continued into the next century when they really took off. Some doctors gave electrical shocks to the body to treat all manner of mental and physical disorders, from anxiety to toothaches to muscle atrophy. The applications were thought to be endless.
4: In the 19th century, they had some wild stuff. They had, things to cure distinctly Victorian maladies, like excessive male vigor or not enough male vigor. There were some belts you could put elsewhere, let's say, for a family audience. Things were quite a wild west back then.
2: Ultimately, many applications were deemed quackery, but the fundamental principles of bioelectricity and electrotherapy survived the more bizarre 19th century ideas and eventually found practical uses in things like electrocardiograms and the cauterization of wounds.
1: We eventually confirmed that the body's communication is indeed via electrical signaling, and that property is shared by all living things.
4: Nerves didn't invent electrical signaling. Like, this method of intracellular communication is millions of years old. Every living system shares this. You know, bacteria make use of voltage to communicate. Plants do, fungi do, you know, things we don't even know how to classify. They all use this, and they use it because it's the underlying chassis by which the body understands itself. Like, that's all electric. And so going deeper than the nervous system is absolutely necessary to understanding how life works.
1: Today, we know more about how cells generate electricity. That is, they move around positively and negatively charged molecules called ions of potassium, sodium, calcium, and magnesium.
4: So in the nervous system, the cell, it's studded with tens of thousands of little channels called ion channels. And these let the ions that are floating around in your, you know, extracellular soup, they let them in and out, but they have a preference. They really like potassium and they really don't like sodium. And so these smart pores keep them separated. And this separation makes the inside of the cell about minus 70 millivolts with respect to the outside. And that means that the cell is a little capacitor.
1: So what she's saying is that the cell stores a charge. In other words, one part of the cell is more positively charged and another part of the cell is more negatively charged. This voltage, the action potential, as it's called, allows a cell to activate a neighboring cell.
4: That's the mechanism by which action potentials travel down your nerves. And I cannot overstate how much this underpins every facet of your experience as like a living creature. You know, the fact that you can feel and think and see and hear and act and breathe and pick up a glass of water and do a podcast. Like, there's none of that without those ion channels and those ions.
1: Presumably, these are the same mechanisms that are involved in the beating of our hearts, right? I mean, that's all
4: that's
1: electrical.
4: Right. Yes, exactly. Exactly. It's a special case because in the heart, they're connected. So I didn't mention that, you know, the nerve impulse isn't purely electric. It's electrochemical because the action potential, the electrical thing, sets off the sort of serotonin and all those little chemical bits that also pass on the signal. But the heart has a special pacemaker that isn't regulated by the brain. As you know, you can't control your heartbeat. Like, you can control it to some extent by slowing it down, or, you know, if you're nervous, it speeds up, but you can't make it stop. You can't make your own heart stop. So it's not under your voluntary control. And all the cells in your heart beat in perfect synchrony thanks to these special ion channels called gap junctions, which are electrical synapses that don't have chemistry in them. It's just electricity. And that's what keeps your heart beating for your whole life.
1: You might still be recovering from the shock that you are essentially an electrical bag of protoplasm, but this all has implications for our health. Scientists think that illness, even cancer, can result when bioelectrical signaling goes awry.
2: Sally Ady outlines several areas of new research into how we might benefit by controlling or correcting our electrical signaling. For example, let's say you cut your hand. Applying an electrical current to your wound might speed up healing.
4: I'm super excited about this. I will try not to waffle on too much. This really tripped up the people who were trying to characterize the nervous impulse back in the 19th century, because every time they would cut a frog to try to measure its, you know, nerve signal, they would get this current that was interfering, and they were just like, oh, don't know what this is, gonna ignore it. It's only like 150 years later, we start to understand what the deal is. So the deal is this. Your skin cells also have that voltage that the nerve cells have, but what they use it for is they are tightly linked against the outside world. And when you cut that barrier, the ions that normally are very properly going through, you know, the ion channels and gap junctions and stuff, those just gush out all over the place. It's like getting a short circuit, and they're going everywhere. And as a consequence, you get this thing called a wound current, and the wound current generates an electric field. The electric field is a beacon, like a bat signal type of thing, that basically calls in the fixer and helper cells that are going to patch up your wound. When your wound is fresh, that electric field is the strongest, and it wanes as the wound heals, and it's gone by the time it's all healed over. What's super interesting about some of the new tools that we've developed over the past 10 or 20 years is that they've started to help us characterize this. And what they found is that in people over the age of 65, the wound current is only half as strong as it is in people under the age of 25, which is a super interesting correlation, I think, with the fact that we do start to heal more slowly as we age. And so they were trying to figure out, like, what can we do with this? So they tried to figure out, like, if we mess up the ion channels that are responsible for the current and everything during this wound healing process, do we undermine the wound healing process? And the answer is yes. And then they were like, well, how can we speed it up? Can we do the opposite? And so they started applying electrical stimulation, and they did find that that speeds up the rate of healing. And now DARPA, the, you know, R&D arm of the US military, has a project that is trying to figure out whether messing with the electrics can speed up the rate of healing for battlefield injuries.
1: Particularly in the 19th century, Sally, when electricity, particularly electricity in our bodies, was sort of a new thing. It was the shiny rock and so forth. You know, there was a lot of hokum around the whole subject. It's still hokum today. How do you separate it out? What would be your advice to people who read an advertisement for some sort of device or treatment or something that could solve a problem that they may have by capitalizing on the fact that we are electric?
4: That's a great question. The motif that unifies a lot of the bad science that I was talking about, the sort of electroquackery, is that the people who ended up doing pseudoscience, either inadvertently or very much on purpose, they were getting ahead of what the science showed, right? Back when we had these crazy electric treatments, you know, we didn't even have the tools to prove what they were actually supposed to be doing in the body. So it was just a sort of free-for-all, you know, electricity, it's the hot new thing, zap yourself and be cured of hysteria. And what you really want to do is make sure that you see whether the thing that's being talked about has clinical trials behind it. And obviously, this a lot of the science is early days, but for example, with deep brain stimulation for Parkinson's disease, there are massive trials that show you that this works in a very large number of people to alleviate the symptoms of Parkinson's disease. There are trials that show that to a slightly less replicated extent, it may work in people with depression or epilepsy. And you can see, as soon as you do a little bit of research into what sorts of clinical trials have been done and how many people it's been done in, that weeds out the BS so quickly.
2: Journalist Sally Ady shares more research from the field of bioelectricity coming up.
1: Though we're keeping on our skeptic caps as we further examine electricity's applications to help the brain and whether it can flip malignant cells back to healthy ones in cancer treatment.
2: This episode of our regular look at critical thinking is Skeptic Check, The Body Electric.

0: We're still learning how our cells communicate via electrical currents, but the brain's use of electrochemical signals has been very well established. With that in mind, our gray matter would seem not only to be an obvious focus for bioelectric therapy, but the part of our body most likely to respond positively to it.
1: Journalist Sally Ady explained that the evidence is strong that deep brain stimulation in Parkinson's patients, for example, relieves symptoms. However, she also cautions about having inflated expectations that a zap of electricity can cure all that ails our brains.
0: Listen, what I would want, I have a very poor memory. And, you know, what I would like is for somebody to take some of the chips that they manufacture here in the Silicon Valley and, you know, put one of those in my skull and increase my memory by a factor of 100 or 1,000. I take it we're nowhere near that.
2: Interestingly, there is work that claims that you can actually implant memories into people with the right sort of electrical hardware implanted into them by enacting, instead of reading the brain's electrical activity, writing it. But personally, I am super bearish on that. I think I'm using the right term. But I think one of the problems is that in order to make good brain implants for any of this application, you need to overcome the language barrier between electronics and the fact that the brain and body speak ion. Now, they're working on stuff like that. There's a guy called Chris Bettinger. He is at Carnegie Mellon, and he is one of the people who's working on materials that are able to speak ion, just like our bodies. And what's really interesting is that some of these people are looking at biological materials and trying to turn them into the next generation of electronics, just because like the body and metals and silicon, they just don't end up playing together that well for a super long time. If you've got them in your brain, you don't want to just get brain surgery every 10 years to remove the metal brain implant that has caused an immune reaction in your brain.
0: Yeah. Yes. I mean, even a simple task, like somehow putting one of those, you know, suction cup caps on my head and having that feed a machine and have it transcribe my thoughts, for example, right? I just think something and, you know, the machine knows what I'm thinking. I mean, you see that in science fiction. I haven't seen it too often in the real world, but in principle, I would think that that would be possible because, after all, if your thoughts are just electrical currents, we can measure those, and of course you have to interpret what the thoughts are. But, I mean, could we eventually have this sort of, I don't know if you'd call it telepathy. It might not work across the room, but it might work across your hairline.
2: Well, so there's absolutely wild work being done with penetrating, like, really invasive implants. Along with machine learning-based signal processing algorithms, they've been able to pick up what someone is thinking at a rate of something like 60 words per minute. I can't remember. I think it's that. It is incredible. So for people with like locked-in syndrome, people who can't speak because of ALS, this is like borderline miraculous, right? You can actually listen to them speaking to you at a rate that's faster than like I can type. But trying to translate that into the suction cups on your head is a non-starter because the skull just messes up those electrical signals so hard. You have to go into the language part of the brain, get like real pincushion-y stuff in there. And when you have the stuff on your head, the stuff that's the best metaphor I think I heard was a guy saying, if you're at a football stadium and it's one of those closed ones, you know, that has a cover, and you dangle in a mic and you try to figure out what any one person is saying, that's what you're doing with surface electrodes without going deeply into the brain. So you can figure out sort of rough brain states, like what stage of sleep are you at? But in terms of like actual thoughts, forget it. You're not going to do it. Also, it's super gooey. You have to have this conductive gel to amplify the signal, and it's pretty gross to actually have those caps on.
0: It really messes up your hairdo.
2: It does, actually.
0: This sounds to me like a fundamental problem, and I guess this would be my last question to you, Sally, and that is, you know, because we don't seem to, even if we can measure these currents in our skulls, we don't really understand the language that they're speaking. I mean, it can be very complex, as you say, like dangling that microphone and trying to pick out one person's conversation. But does that mean that these sort of sci-fi scenarios where we eventually We can increase somebody's IQ or their memory or some other cognitive aspect of their lives by simply putting chips somehow, interfacing chips to their brains, that's just not ever going to happen?
2: I think that's garbage, the way that it's being sort of mooted now. I don't think that is the way it's going to go. So first of all, the brain, you know, if you sort of scratch a neuroscientist hard enough, they'll tell you that we do not understand the brain. It's got 86 billion neurons. That is a lot of zeros, right? And so what we do when we put these Utah arrays, these little pin cushions for ladybirds in the brain, these things have 100 electrodes. So they can listen to, I don't know, maybe a couple of hundred neurons at the same time out of 86 billion. So we're able to, like, luckily the cortex is where you get like language and sort of motor control and sensation. But I mean, when you're talking about the deeper stuff like memories or, you know, motivation, dopamine, you know, you get, you know, you do have deep brain stimulation, which is able to help with Parkinson's. But we get really misled by the metaphors that we use to describe it. So in the 19th century, it was the telegraph, like the nervous system is a telegraph, you know, passing signals. And then they were like, what about the guys in the brain that are doing stuff? Okay, it became a telephone switchboard because you had like little operators doing the switches. And then in the 1940s and 50s, we were like, ooh, a computer. We've invented a computer. That must be what the brain is. Matthew Cobb is a great writer and scientist who's detailed this in his book. It's called The Idea of the Brain. Anyway, but the thing is, we get really bamboozled and fall in love with whatever the latest object is that we invented. And our latest thing that we invented is the computer. And so we're like, the brain is comprised of circuits. And so then we sort of over-index on these metaphors. And right now we're actually really bumping against the limits of what the computer metaphor can help us understand about the brain, because it is so far beyond that understanding. So, sorry, just to finish that, I think bioelectricity research should start refocusing on things like wound healing, you know, cancer regeneration. You know, there are people who are trying to figure out the difference electrically between us and creatures that are able to regenerate limbs. All of that is going to be less complicated than trying to figure out the whole brain.
0: Sally Adie, thank you so very much for speaking with us, even if you had to use, you know, vibrating vocal cords to do it.
2: Thank you very much.
1: Sally Adie is a journalist, and she is the author of We Are Electric, Inside the 200-Year Hunt for Our Body's Bioelectric Code and What the Future Holds.
0: She suggests that cancer research is an area where the application of bioelectric therapy shows promise. But that application, too, is one that comes with caveats.
3: My name is Samantha Payne. I'm an assistant professor of biomedical sciences at the University of Guelph in Ontario, Canada.
1: Well, Samantha, you were trying to control cancer, limit cancer, in this case, breast cancer, and we're going to get to your study. But the way you're doing it, if I understand this correctly, is by controlling the potassium channels of cells. Because in one of your paper summaries, you say that changes in the resting membrane potential are associated with cancer cell invasion. So we want to look at what the resting membrane potential of a cell is.
3: Yeah, kind of like it's when it's in homeostatic conditions hanging out, that's what you would call the resting membrane potential, when you're not changing it with some sort of stimulus.
1: Okay, so like if we're just sitting on the couch, we're not moving, we're just watching TV, nothing else is happening, that would be a kind of homeostasis. Probably not the best analogy here. I'm trying to be too relatable here, but let's go with
3: it
1: this.
3: It works.
1: Not sure about that, but okay. And so what is the relationship between the electrical charge of a cell and the growth of cancer?
3: Yeah, so some of the work that I did and that others have done in different cancers, so, you know, I'm in breast cancer, but there's been other, prostate is one, some brain cancers, similar things have been shown. You know, you have these breast cells and they can become cancerous. So the membrane potential changes. And essentially, usually what we've seen is that they're more negative inside. So they become depolarized. That's what it's called. So it has more negative ions or less positive ions, some sort of balance that causes it to be more negative. So basically, when we see this change,

0: Yes.
1: Starts not functioning in optimum way in a number of ways. You have demonstrated some encouraging results in your ability to control or limit breast cancer growth recently in a study. Can you summarize your results?
0: Yeah, so it's interesting. We went into the study, like I've been talking about, that the idea is that breast cancer cells are more negative, more depolarized inside. And so that's what makes them more cancerous. And we were specifically looking at a subset of cancer cells, and those are the ones that can metastasize. So the ones that go to other parts of the body and go to these other locations. And it turns out that those cells seem to use some of these bioelectric signaling changes in order to do that, or to be better at this migration. So our hypothesis when we started the study was, if breast cancer cells are more negative, if we make them more positive inside, so if we force them to become more positive, will it decrease all these other things that make them cancer cells, essentially? So is it a way of almost like reversing that cancer cell phenotype or characteristics? So we made the cells more positive, and we observed a few things, like how well can they reproduce, so proliferation, how well can they move around in a dish, so migration. And so they actually got worse. So we made the cells more positive, and it actually made them into super cancer cells. They moved around like crazy. They proliferated like crazy. So it did the opposite of what we were expecting.
1: So is it about balance? You can't swing the charge too much the other way.
0: That's sort of what we concluded, partly, was that it's not so much whether or not they become more negative or more positive. It's just the fact that it's changing. Like that you're disturbing that resting potential that a normal cell would have. I was like, great, what am I going to do with this data, basically, because it's the opposite of what we were expecting. But we then went on to show the second half of that study is that, you know, we grew up these tumors inside mice, and then we treated the mice with a drug that actually blocks potassium channels. And when we did that, we found that actually we got a reduction in the number of cancer cells that went to the lungs of the mice. So it reduced that ability of the cells to migrate.
1: Okay, so the first part, you realize that if you add too much electrical charge, it swings the other way, and the cell does not like to be bumped out of its resting state. But the second part of the study underscored the role of these potassium channels, and that if you can target and control those potassium ion channels, you may be able to control the cancer. But in that case, mm-hmm. It was a drug. It wasn't electricity you were using. It wasn't an electrode that you were putting on the tissue.
0: Yeah, that's a very good point, and something to distinguish. And what also makes this so complicated, this study, is there's that physical charge, like ion charge, but there's also the actual ion channels, which are, you know, proteins. And that's what the drug targeted. It actually plugs them, essentially.
1: Well, Samantha, then do you see potential for bioelectrical therapy somewhere down the line where you could actually apply electricity and actually stop the cancer growth?
0: I think so. I think realistically, it would be combined with existing cancer drugs. I can't see it ever on its own becoming a strategy. So if you kind of combine it as a complementary strategy, I think that's probably where the value lies in this work, is using it as a way to target those cancer cells that are not touched by the regular drugs.
1: But does that reflect the state of the research now? I mean, is it just that we haven't practiced this enough? We don't know how to refine the application of electricity enough to be able to control cancer? Or that's just not what the future holds for this kind of therapy?
0: It's hard to say. So you may be, if you were talking to people looking at wound healing and things like that, you know, it's a little bit different. They talk about electric fields, which is across a whole tissue. I'm talking about within, you know, one cell kind of. But so my point is partly it's like a practicality kind of thing. So electric signaling and kind of applying an electric field or a charge, like, you know, directly to a part of the body is great if you have like skin or something like that. But how are you going to reach a tumor, you know, inside the body? It's pretty invasive, right? Like you'd have to stick a probe in. I mean, breast cancer, sure, that might work, but something like a glioblastoma cancer that's in your brain, you know, some sort of electric, whatever you want to call it, is just not feasible. But it could be, but I think we're really far away from that type of thing where we can, you know, stick something in the body and apply electric field and zap the cells and have them change. Like, I don't see that happening anytime soon. I think it's going to be these more kind of subtle drugs that can manipulate the

0: ion channels and then indirectly change the potential. That's my opinion.
1: Samantha Payne, thank you so much for joining us to talk to us about this very intriguing area of therapy.
0: Thanks, it was my pleasure.
1: Samantha Payne is a professor of biomedical sciences at the University of Guelph in Ontario, Canada. You know, Seth, one of the reasons we're skeptical about what electric medicine promises is because of the fad that you can shed body fat with a zap of electricity. Are you familiar with these claims?
2: Well, I've seen the advertising in the magazines. Yes, you just strap on this device, whatever it is, around your waist and watch the poundage melt away.
1: That's right, the belly fat burners. Did you know that electric belts promised this way back in the 19th century?
2: Well, remember, in the 19th century, electricity was still somewhat magical, right? Nobody knew quite how it worked, or at least not amongst the public, and consequently, any claim you made for it might be true.
1: And it might be true, the claims that we're hearing about the chip for the brain that the FDA recently approved.
2: But of course, the first thing from the FDA's point of view is not that the treatment is efficacious, but that it's at least safe.
1: But on the subject of efficacy with regard to using electricity in the cure for cancer, what we heard from Samantha Payne is that it can't, in fact, get malignant cells to flip back to being healthy ones. It's not that simple.
2: Well, of course, and that's cancer's story over and over again, that it's not very simple. Sadly, it's not very simple. It's not like infectious diseases where you can take out bacteria and you've solved the problem.
1: Coming up, an area of medicine where bioelectric therapy is showing great promise.
2: This episode of our regular look at critical thinking is Skeptic Check, the Body Electric.

0: We've heard how the field of bioelectricity may be limited in its applications, such as to cancer treatment, but one area where the research seems very encouraging is the use of electricity to alleviate pain and inflammation.
1: I'm Kevin Tracy, the president of the Feinstein Institutes at Northwell Health, and I'm a neurosurgeon who's been fascinated by inflammation for 30 years.
0: He says that many diseases are rooted in inflammation.
1: Inflammation, for instance, can accelerate the growth of cancer and cause it to metastasize. Inflammation causes the pain and tissue damage that occurs in rheumatoid arthritis and inflammatory bowel disease. Inflammation is the reason that people became so sick after the COVID infections. So yes, inflammation is a major challenge to the diseases that affect potentially two-thirds of the deaths on the planet Earth every year.
0: Dr. Tracy is known for his study of the vagus nerve, a superhighway in the body extending from the base of our brain to our heart and digestive system. He describes how electrical stimulation of the vagus nerve can treat many diseases of inflammation, inspiring his contention that electricity could replace some of our medications. He begins with a case study.
1: There's a woman named Kelly Owens who has been writing about her illness for most of her adult life. And when she was a teenager, she developed severe symptoms of Crohn's disease complicated by a severe form of arthritis. And this became disabling for her for more than a decade. She traveled from New York to Hawaii and back, getting medical care to the extent millions and millions of dollars and being put on some of the most powerful and dangerous medications that we have available today to treat inflammation, and these did not help her. She had sent me an email, and I referred her to a clinical trial being done by a company called Setpoint Medical, which I co-founded to use vagus nerve stimulation to treat inflammation. So this is a small computer chip that is implanted in the neck, and this activates the vagus nerve to turn off inflammation based on ideas that my laboratory found in the 1990s. And Kelly was one of the first patients treated, and she has had nothing short of a fantastic improvement.
2: And does Kelly still have the device implanted in her neck? Does that stay with her the way that, say, someone who has had a pacemaker implanted?
1: Yes, the device that Kelly has implanted, I would call a Generation 1 device. It's very much like a cardiac pacemaker. It's implanted under the collarbone, and then a wire, a lead, is channeled up over the collarbone up into the neck area where the vagus nerve is.
2: Well, let's talk more about the vagus nerve then. Now, this is the nerve that originates at the back of the neck and connects the brain to the rest of the body, and it's like the motherboard of our nervous system. Can you describe how it connects not just the electrical impulses of our nervous system, but it also sounds like it's controlling our immune system?
1: The vagus nerve originates in the bottom of your brain, at about the level of your eardrum. And it travels down through the neck, and it touches all the organs in your body, pretty much. Now, what's really important to understand about the vagus nerve is that there's not one vagus nerve. There's two. There's one on each side. And inside of those two vagus nerves are 80,000 nerves. So you really have 160,000 vagus nerves. And I like to think of it as a transatlantic cable connecting New York and London, carrying billions and billions of podcasts and movies and telephone calls and internet connections. These connections are racing back and forth from the body to the brain. 80% of the signals in these vagus nerves are informing the brain about what's happening in the body. And the other 20% of the signals are the brain reacting to the input to reset the function of the organs so that the organs operate in an optimal way, which we call homeostasis or health or balance or equanimity. And some 25 years ago, my lab discovered that these very same signals in the vagus nerve also control the immune system, and that these signals have the ability to turn off inflammation.
2: I'm having a hard time resisting, speaking of impulses, saying that. So it sounds like what happens in the vagus nerve doesn't stay in the vagus nerve.
1: I've resisted that expression for 25 years. Someday I'll say it, but not today.
2: Yes, leave it to me to make that silly joke. Okay, so when you were providing a... in Kelly's case, the electrical therapy that she received, it did more than provide a crude reset along the vagus nerve. It sounds as though you were able to direct the electricity to certain organs or areas of the body along those nerve fibers.
1: So in bioelectronic medicine, the goal is to be as precise as possible in targeting rather than 80,000 fibers, targeting perhaps, 100 or 200 or 20, whatever is necessary to target the molecular mechanism. And that goal can be accomplished through a number of different strategies. In the case of how the vagus nerve turns off inflammation, as it turns out, we estimate about 1,000 fibers are controlling how much inflammation is occurring in the spleen. And what's the good news about those 1,000 fibers is that they are exquisitely sensitive to electrical stimulation by bioelectronic devices. So what that means is we can put a cuff on one of the two vagus nerves, the left usually, and activate those fibers that turn off inflammation by applying a relatively low amount of current to the vagus nerve. So although technically the cuff around the nerve or the leads around the nerve may be stimulating, could theoretically stimulate 80,000 fibers, because we're only putting in a small amount of current, we're not seeing 80,000 fibers activated, but the fibers that turn off inflammation are activated. So we're not seeing significant side effects like slowing of heart rate or pain or off, quote unquote, off target effects. This is what has me so interested in this.
2: Just to follow up on how that works, you said that it turns off inflammation. Is it a binary system where you're turning it on or turning it off? I guess this is a way of asking why this works or how this works. Is there a way we can talk about that without getting too technical at the cellular level?
1: Well, we're still new in this. These are really important questions and ideas that you're framing. The way I think about this that has held up so far to 25 years of understanding, and I'm sure it could still be further refined or changed as we learn more, but this neural circuit controlling inflammation through the vagus nerve evolved over hundreds of millions of years. We've seen vagus nerve-like control of inflammation in roundworms and C. elegans, which are ancient animals, evolutionarily ancient and simple. We've seen it in all the mammals that have been studied, from mice to rats to pigs to humans. And so this is a highly conserved mechanism. So that's important as we think about this. The second thing that's extraordinarily important is when we activate the vagus nerve to turn off inflammation, it never turns it off to zero. It lowers the amount of inflammation. It doesn't immunosuppress. Now, the drugs we use, whether it's steroids or biologics that target TNF, IL-1, and IL-6, these cytokine molecules, these drugs are dangerous because they cause immunosuppression. The drugs block 100% of the inflammation whenever they can, whereas the vagus nerve stimulation only suppresses it 50 to 80%. So we're not seeing any immunosuppression. And from clinical experience now with 250,000 patients, give or take, who've had vagus nerve stimulation for epilepsy or depression or other conditions, we're not seeing immunosuppression, we're not seeing black box warnings. So there's a lot still to learn, but there's a lot of reason to be optimistic at this point based on what we already know.
2: Well, Kevin, I wonder if we could look at another way that electrical stimulation is being used to promote healing. And this is maybe tangential to your area of primary research, but significantly, DARPA, among other groups, has given millions of dollars to researching bioelectronic medicine around wound healing. And a lot of these grants have focused on so-called smart bandages. Can you describe how a smart bandage works? And do you see it as a promising option for using electricity to heal wounds?
1: DARPA has been a sponsor of my research over the past 25 years, and without DARPA's early support, I'm not sure this entire vagus nerve story would have been to the mature state it's at right now.
2: I think the unofficial DARPA motto is something like, imagine the world in 30 years and let's give it to you in five.
1: Yes. Yes. My dear friend and former DARPA leader, Jeff Ling, used to instruct his managers and his staff with the guidance of, yes, it's crazy, but what if it's yes? Now, I think that's where we are, frankly, with using bioelectronic medicine to treat wound healing. It's the early days, but I see a path based on deep scientific mechanistic understandings where one day we will be able to accelerate wound healing by using bioelectronic devices. And the reason I see this as possible is at least twofold. First, from what we know already, that it's possible to hack into nerves to control the nerve production of neurotransmitters. And we know that neurotransmitters can control the magnitude of the inflammatory response or the magnitude of inflammation. We should be able to take out the parts of inflammation that slow the healing and accelerate the parts of inflammation that help the healing. So that makes perfect sense to me. What I know not a lot less about, but see work going on and being described and published, is the role that individual cells use to communicate by modulating their electromagnetic fields that are either around or inside the cells. The best way, I think, for people to think about it in general, and there's been a lot written on this, is the fact that you can take a tadpole or other newborn reptiles and in the laboratory, and you can amputate a limb, and then by manipulating the electromagnetic field around the limb bud, you can control what kind of limb is regrown. And so it's clear that simply changing the electromagnetic field can change the response of stem cells and the healing process itself. And so this is clearly been done. And in order to transfer that to healing of wounds or regrowing limbs in humans, which sounds crazy, but who knows, if we understood enough about stem cells and understood enough about the electromagnetic fields that control them, maybe someday in 50 years, we will be able to significantly modify damage in adult humans. That this is what would be called the DARPA hard problem, but what if it's yes?
2: Well, we will keep our eye out for developments in this area. It just sounds so promising. Kevin Tracy, it is so nice to have you back on the program. Thank you for speaking with us.
1: Thank you for having me, and I look forward to speaking to you again.
0: That's Kevin Tracy, a pioneer in the field of bioelectronic medicine, talking about the potential of electrical stimulation to treat disease. He's a neurosurgeon and president of the Feinstein Institutes at Northwell Health in New York.
2: And that brings us to the big picture and our question: what is the potential of bioelectric medicine to treat pain and cure disease?
0: Yeah, well, I think the answer is we don't know the answer. We don't know yet enough to be able to fully evaluate what the possibilities are, but they certainly look promising because of the fact that, you know, the electric currents play a role in essentially all the functions of the body, including pain and disease and stuff like that. So if we can understand more, we can do more. It's like everything else in, well, medicine for sure, and applied science. The more you know, the more you can do.
2: And there's a possible parallel here. You know, we decoded the genome and then the microbiome, and now we're trying to decode our electrome. But if we do compare it to the deciphering of the genome, you know, Seth, we had a lot of promises that once we decoded the genome, it would clear up the mysteries of human evolution and give us control over disease. But the operation of those genes proved more complicated than we thought.
0: Yeah. Well, for me, that's a familiar problem. It's like when I finally developed enough reading ability or vocabulary to read Shakespeare, but that didn't mean that I understood it, right? There's a difference.
2: And, you know, maybe Samantha Payne said it best when she said that we will continue to do experiments and we will find that some of them will prove to be more hype and they will join the long list of electric medicine going back to the 19th century that didn't work. And that's what it means to be skeptical around this new area of medicine.
0: It's also what it means to do experimental science. Most of what you try doesn't work. But, of course, that doesn't stop you from doing it because you know there is an experiment that will work.

0: 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I am the executive producer of Big Picture Science, Molly Bentley.
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0: The original music in the show is by Dewey DeLay and June Miyake. 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
2: Skeptic Check is brought to you thanks to a generous grant from the Trimberger Family Foundation. 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

Good afternoon, and thank you for tuning in to Vinyl Jeopardy. I'm your host, Diamond Dog Dan, the DJ. 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So, Vinyl Jeopardy, it's all about discovering and uncovering the very best cover songs to great hits that you know and love. We're going to kick things off with a cover by Lucy Dacus. Lucy is from Richmond, Virginia, and she was part of a group called the Boy Genius, but she has a solo career now, and she's going to cover Cher's tune, Believe. Here's Lucy Dacus.

Sorry, the show got off to a rough start. We had some technical difficulties, but we're on board now. We're good to go. This is Vinyl Jeopardy. I'm your host, Diamond Dog Dan, coming to you from the Media Factory in the south end of Burlington, Vermont. 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I hope the rough start didn't knock you offline and you're still plugged in and tuned in and listening to today's show. Just to retrace our steps a little bit, you just heard Make You Feel My Love, Timothy B. Schmidt. Wonderful voice of Timothy B. He's now performs with the Eagles. He was a member of Poco. He's in the Hall of Fame for Poco and for the Eagles. He was born in Oakland, California, and he's 79 years old. That was Timothy B. Schmidt. Before that, you heard a group called Arato. Arato is a duo of artists from Sweden. And then before that, you heard Lucy Dacus from Richmond, Virginia. She's also part of a group called Boy Genius. And Arato sang As Long As You Love Me, and Lucy sang the Cher tune Believe. Next up, we've got John Adams. No, not the former President John Adams, although I found more about the President John Adams than I was able to find anything about this John Adams. But I like his cover of What's Up, and I think you will too. Here's John Adams with What's Up.

0: John Adams, nicely done. Next, we're going to hear a song that was originally done by Tom Petty. Here's a live version covered by Jimmy Buffett. The song, Wildflowers. I think it's an appropriate song for Jimmy Buffett.
1: All right.
0: As it talks about being on the boat.
1: It's always fun, I tell you. I'm a very, very lucky guy to be having this job for as long as I have, and I really thank you very much. I'm glad we can have this much fun together. In that crazy world out there. I was driving, I had a hippie experience the other day. I had a flashback. I went to Bolinas, California, went surfing the other day, and I was coming back with my daughter driving down the PCH, and this song came on the radio, and the sun was going down. There were humpback whales jumping in the water, and my daughter and I were sharing an experience there, and that's all I'm going to say about that. But this song was on the radio, and I just said, hell, I'm going to do this song tonight because it always was one of my favorites. So, by a boy from Gainesville, Florida, Mr. Tom Petty. Yeah.

0: night. Our pleasure.
1: Jimmy Buffett Live, Wildflowers.
0: You belong right here. Thank you, everybody.
1: Next up, we have Pearl Jam, that great grunge band group out of Seattle, Washington, who also did covers. Most great music groups have done covers in their past. You just have to dig, like Diamond Dog Dan does every Thursday for Vinyl Jeopardy, to find the very best covers for your listening. This is Pearl Jam, formed in 1990, Seattle grunge band, and they're going to dip into the past. J. Frank Wilson had a great hit song with this song. Teenagers loved it. It was called Last Kiss. Here's Pearl Jam with Last Kiss.

Pearl Jam with Last Kiss. Love the drumming in this tune. I should have followed Last Kiss with Leader of the Pack. Two tragic teenage accidents where a love is lost. Pearl Jam with Last Kiss. Next up for you, we have Nothing's Gonna Change My Love, a song that was a hit for George Benson. It's gonna be performed by Music Travel Love. Music Travel Love is a duo, two brothers from a set of triplets. So the third triplet didn't want to play music with the other two, but they have a great musical career and have had several hits. Here's Music Travel Love with Nothing's Gonna Change My Love.

factory in the south end of Burlington, Vermont. This is 99.3 FM WBTV LP in Burlington on the shores of beautiful Lake Champlain. Boy, it's a hot one out there today. It's approaching 90 degrees. You can cook eggs on the pavement, I think, maybe. Next, we're going to hear an upbeat song that was not her signature song. Another song was her signature song. And who am I talking about? I'm talking about Nicolette Larson. And Nicolette, I thought this was her song, but it was a song written by Jesse Winchester of Yankee Lady fame. You remember that song? Well, Jesse Winchester wrote this song, but really, Nicolette Larson put her mark on it. It's Rumba Girl. It's okay to get up out of your chair and dance around the room to this one. I encourage you to. It's got a great dance beat to it, and it'll get you up and moving. Here's Rumba Girl, Nicolette Larson.

That's Nicolette Larson from Montana. Her biggest hit was Lot of Love with Neil Young. She died in 1997 of liver failure. Gone way too soon. Great tune, though. Was I right? Did you get up dancing around the room to that one? If not that one, you should to this next song. Rock and roll band Greta Van Fleet from Frankenmuth, Michigan. Heavy rock band with Adele's tune, Rolling in the Deep. Here's Greta Van Fleet.

from Frankenmuth, Michigan. That's Greta Van Fleet covering the Adele tune. I think they made it rock.

Next up, we have a song that's going out to my cousin Kathy, who's a big Greg Allman fan. This is a cover of Greg Allman's tune, Midnight Rider, and it's done by a group out of San Francisco, sort of a blues pop rock band from San Francisco. They call themselves Train, and they're a Grammy winner, not for this song, but for another song that they had a hit in their own right with. But this is a cover of Greg Allman's Midnight Rider, and this is Train. I think you're going to enjoy this one.

That's Train with Midnight Rider. Did a very good job with that song. Only quality covers as Diamond Dog Dan Fine for You on Vinyl Jeopardy. We got another good one coming from a group that has a great band name, Vampire Weekend. They're a group out of New York City. Pretty diverse music. They play everything from blues to rock to soul. R&B, you name it, they can do it. Vampire Weekend, they won a Grammy Award for the Best Alternative Music Album in 2019. And see what you think of Vampire Weekend's cover of I'm Going Down. I believe this was a hit for Mary J. Blige. Bands put their creative mark on each cover song.

I know vampires only come out at night, but I guess in this case, vampires come out on the weekend. That's I'm going down, vampire weekend. Next, the current queen of jazz vocals would have to be Norah Jones. She takes the baton from many greats like Ella Fitzgerald that came before her. But I think currently you'd have to give the baton to Norah Jones. And she's got quite a background. She's Ravi Shankar's daughter, the great Ravi Shankar, who George Harrison really loved and tried to learn from him. Norah Jones currently has 10 Grammys to her name, and I do feel that she is the queen of jazz vocals, female jazz vocals. Here's Norah with Don't Be Denied.

0: From the Beatles movie tune Help, remember that color movie on the beach of the Bahamas? That was Emily King, born and raised in New York City. She's a jazz artist, as were both of her parents, jazz artists. I like Emily King's song and album named Tulips or Turnips. It's a pretty good song and a pretty good album. Lots of songs on that album. I recommend Emily King, Tulips or Turnips. Next, we're going to hear again from Norah Jones. And Norah, the queen of jazz vocal, female vocals now in my book, as I said before. And what is Norah going to play for us today? Norah is going to team up with Remy Wolf from Palo Alto, California, rising star. So Norah and Remy are going to perform Change, featuring Remy Wolf. 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

Sarah Jones and Remy Wolf and Change. Next, we're going to hear from Natalie Prass with I Already Did That. No, Deja Vu is the name of the song.

0: listening to Vinyl Jeopardy here at 99.3 FM WBTV LP in Burlington. I'm your host, Diamond Dog Dan. I discover and uncover the very best cover songs, like this one, Deja Vu, Natalie Press. Natalie was from Cleveland, Ohio. She's the opening act for Kacey Musgrave concerts on tour. So if you want to see Natalie, go to Kacey's concerts. And she'll be in the front act. Next, we have a song called Nothing from Nothing. This was a hit song for Billy Preston. Sometimes Billy Preston is referred to as the Fifth Beatle. They actually had a talk about whether they should add Billy as a piano player, organist to the group as the Fifth Beatle. But I think John disagreed, so that got vetoed. There was no Fifth Beatle. But this is a cover by Mac Miller. Mac Miller is from Pittsburgh. He was a rapper. He died in 2018 from an overdose of cocaine, fentanyl, and alcohol. Bad mixture there for old Mac Miller. But he does a nice job with Nothing from Nothing.
1: Nothing from nothing leaves nothing. Gotta have something if you won't be with me. Nothing from nothing leaves nothing. Gotta have something.

0: something. If you want to be with me.
1: That's the late Mac Miller, Nothing from Nothing. Next, we're going to hear a Marvin Gaye song that was off his hit album, Mercy, Mercy Me, The Ecology. This is going to be sung by Lucky Day. Lucky Day's real birth name was David Brown. He's from New Orleans, an R&B artist from New Orleans. His total home got wiped out during Katrina, so he moved to Texas. He's now a resident of Texas. 40 years old, Lucky Day. Quite a stage name, wouldn't you say? Here's his cover of Mercy, Mercy Me, The Ecology.

walking here. Remember the movie Midnight Cowboy? That Nielsen tune was prominent in that movie. When I hear that, I think of the movie and I think of Rizzo walking across the road in New York City, banging on a car's fender, saying, "I'm walking here." That's a line that I remember from that great movie. That was Belinda Carlisle, former member of the Go-Go's. She's from Southern California. And the Go-Go's are admitted into the Rock and Roll Hall of Fame in 2021. So she's a member of the Go-Go's. She's in the Hall of Fame. Nice cover job of that Nielsen tune. Next, we're going to hear the song You Never Can Tell. And you got to go way back in the music memories to know that that's a Chuck Berry tune. This is Elise LeGros from Toronto, Canada. She got her start in music by performing at the Toronto Musical Festival in 2009. Here's Elise LeGros, and You Never Can Tell.

Next, we're going to hear a cover of Fleetwood Mac's song Dreams. Many people have tried to cover it, and they all try to sound like Stevie Nicks. From my book, the best cover of this song was done by an artist named Lissy from Illinois, from outside Chicago. But this is a runner-up to the best cover of this song, and it's Lanny Gardner. She's from North Carolina. She often tours with the Jonas Brothers or Jelly Roll. And I would say she has the second best cover of this Fleetwood Mac song, Dreams. And again, she tries to sound like Stevie Nicks. Lissy comes closer, but this is a close second. See what you think. Lanny Gardner.

Next song, we have a bit of what I would call a George Foreman dilemma. Why George Foreman? Well, George Foreman named all of his children George Foreman, at least the boys that he had. I think he had a half a dozen sons, and they were all named George. But in this case, I'm talking about Rufus Wainwright. Rufus Wainwright is the son of Rufus Wainwright III. Now, how can that be? How can Rufus Wainwright, without being a junior or the second, be the son of Rufus Wainwright III? It seemed like the father and son names were switched around. And their grandfather, Rufus Wainwright's grandfather, is Loudon Wainwright, who wrote the song and sang this hit song, Dead Skunk. So the Wainwright family, nevertheless, is a musical family. I'll let them sort out their names. So Rufus Wainwright and Susanna Hoffs, former member of the Bangles, with this Mamas and Papas tune, 12:30, young girls are coming to the canyon.

0: It's Laurel Canyon they're coming to, right outside of Los Angeles, which was a hotbed there in the late 60s, early 70s. Lots of musicians lived there in Laurel Canyon. In fact, they've had an album and a movie out about Laurel Canyon at that time. Next, we're going to hear from the former First Lady of France. Yes, she was born in Italy. Parents moved to France, became a French citizen, became the First Lady of France. Carla Bruni is her name, and she's going to perform the ABBA song, The Winner Takes It All. She is a model, and as I said, former First Lady. So it's almost like Melania is singing, adding singing to her career as a First Lady. 59 years old, Carla Bruni, and The Winner Takes It All.
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0: Carla Bruni. Next, Rose Cousins, and I would die for you.

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0: Rose now lives in Halifax, Nova Scotia, one of those Canadian talents that's making their way up in the music world. 49 years old, Rose Cousins. Next, we're going to hear from the former leader of the Lumineers, lead singer, lead guitar player, Wesley Schultz, with a Derek and the Dominoes tune, one of my favorites off that double album, Bell Bottom Blues. Adam, I bet you like this one.

That's Wesley Schultz, Bell Bottom Blues. Next, Lily Allen from London, singer and actress. She has her own TV show on the BBC, The Lily Allen Show. Here's her cover of Somewhere Only We Know, Lily Allen from London, England.

covering Leon Russell, Stranger in a Strange Land. That's Margot Price. Margot, the Nashville country singer, does a little rock too. Member of the group Buffalo Clover. I miss Leon Russell. He had some great music. The cover artists are keeping his music alive. Thank you, Margot. Next, we're going to hear a song that was the biggest hit for Nicolette Larson, Lot of Love.

Courtney Barnett. Next, we're going to hear a Kinks tune covered by Lowland Hum. One of my favorite Kinks tunes, I have to say, Waterloo Sunset. I think some of the Kinks members said this was their favorite song, too. Lowland Hum and Waterloo Sunset.

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Vinyl Jeopardy. Where I uncover and discover the very best cover songs. You know, what about these cover songs? 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That's why I enjoy this show, Vinyl Jeopardy. I'm your host, Diamond Dog Dan, coming to you from 99.3 FM, WBTV, LP in Burlington. Ed's going to be a little bit late here, so we're going to keep the show going until the Tiki Bar show gets set up and Ed's in the studio. Not here yet. Let's hear a cover by Leon Russell of a Bob Dylan tune. It's a Hard Rain Gonna Fall. Nobody can do it like Leon. Thanks for listening, everyone.

going to close out with a Joni Mitchell cover by Noah Reed. While Ed gets ready to start his show here, here's A Case of You.

Okay. And aloha, everybody. How you doing out there? My name is Exotic Ed, and from the Media Factory in the south end of Burlington, Vermont, this is 99.3 FM, WBTV LP Burlington, streaming online at 993WBTV.org, and my radio show is entitled Tiki North, coming at you every Thursday, 4 to 6 p.m. Eastern Standard Time. Right now it is 4:04 in the p.m., and I hope all of you are doing well. I'm doing all right. It's been a little bit of an unusual Thursday for me, but I'm finally here behind the mic in the hot seat, metaphorically, and thankfully not physically. Thankfully, this chair is not on fire because it seems like the outside is. Yeah, it is a hot and steamy one out there, everybody. I am definitely looking forward to the fall. But today on the show, I have something that might cool us off. I am going to give you frosty, sweet, sonic, frozen treats in the form of a little theme that I like to call I theme, you theme, we all theme for ice cream. Ice cream is one of my favorite culinary worlds or adventures, if you will. I love making ice cream at home, trying out different flavors. Thanks to an ice cream maker that my aunt and uncle gave me several years ago. But I also have enjoyed making ice cream a very simple way, using just sweetened condensed milk, heavy cream, vanilla, salt, any other flavorings you want. Yeah, you do not have to churn it. Just mix it up and freeze, and you have got yourself a tasty frozen treat in less time than an ice cream maker requires, or something like that. Anyway, this is Tiki North, and if you have never heard my show before, welcome. This will not be a typical show for me. My typical shows are not themed, but they contain a mix of surf rock and a genre called exotica, which is a mix of jazz and different musical traditions from around the world. And I also give you cocktail and mocktail recipes. Before I go any further, I set up this show in 2023 to educate myself and you, my fellow Vermonters, and anyone else listening out there on what tiki is, where it has been, where it is presently, and where it could be going in the future in terms of the music of tiki, and also the cocktail and mocktail recipes of tiki. And I also give you a little segment I like to call the Random Factoid of the Week, as well as sometimes Tiki Show and Tell, where I bring in items to the station to show off to all of you. And yes, I know the radio is an audio medium, but I describe the items I bring in. Anyway, today is episode number 122, I theme, you theme, we all theme for ice cream. Gonna start off with something not really about ice cream, but something to get us into the tiki mood. Señor Moai from Mr. Moai and the Tiki Heads, and Mark Riddle from the album Señor Moai. And then something that does relate to ice cream, a little song about a very tasty treat called Dole Whip. And I made myself some homemade Dole Whip the other day, and it came out relatively well. Dole Whip by Jill Martini and the Shrunken Heads from Sip It. And then we'll hear a very simple song simply entitled Ice Cream by Michael Hurst
from an album called Songs for Ice Cream Trucks. Then we're going to launch into an epic Latin jazz composition, Café by Eddie Palmieri from, let's see, got some Spanish here, El Rumbero del Piano. So I'll keep you updated on the playlist as we go. I think everything is set up right now. Yeah, let's get started. Señor Moai, aloha, baby.

Oh, that is the wrong song. Interestingly enough, what you just heard, that short snippet, is the last song I played for you last week. El Coco with Quiet Village. I'm not sure why that happened. But anyway, Señor Moai by Mr. Moai and the Tiki Heads featuring Mark Riddle. Here we go, everybody. Aloha!

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And aloha, everybody. How you doing out there? My name is Exotic Ed, and you are listening to Tiki North from the Media Factory in the south end of Burlington, Vermont. 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Hope you're doing all right out there, everybody. I'm doing okay. I am in the seat behind the mic for another week. It is Thursday, and it is 5:02 in the p.m. I am live on 993 and also live on Facebook Live. How you doing out there, everybody, in social media land? I'm doing okay. I already said that, didn't I? It's been a little bit of a different Thursday for me earlier, but I'm here in the studio, and you know, everything is cruising along as normal now. So I'm doing good, or doing all right. There we go, there's proper grammar for you. All right, so welcome to Tiki North. This is episode number 122, and because it's a hot and steamy one outside, I'm doing a special theme just for the weather today. The theme is I theme, you theme, we all theme for ice cream. That's right, ice cream, something to cool us off on a hot day. A delectable melange of sweet sonic frozen treats for your ear holes. Hope you have been enjoying the show so far, 99.3 FM audience and Facebook Live. I don't see anybody in my chat right now, but maybe they will trickle in. If you are tuning in to Tiki North for the very first time, welcome and aloha, which in Hawaiian means hello, goodbye, and I love you. It's a very powerful word, and I am always very, very pleased when I say that. It feels so good to say aloha. All right. So Tiki North is the show I set up back in 2023 to educate myself and my fellow Vermonters or whoever else is listening on what Tiki is, where it has been, where it is presently, and where it could be going in the future in terms of the music of Tiki, surf rock and exotica, and then sometimes rockabilly, Latin jazz, or regular jazz, as we've heard today. Calypso, sometimes Cajun, sometimes reggae, sometimes novelty. Aside from the two major genres of surf rock and exotica, you never know what I'm going to play here on Tiki North. And I'm doing a theme today, so this is not a typical show for me, those of you tuning in for the first time. I hope you're enjoying my mix, whoever you are and wherever you are listening from. I did not give out my contact info at the start of the show, so I'll do that now. If you would like to contact me concerning Tiki North, you can do so on Facebook. I am Ed Burke in the Burlington, Vermont Network. And if you have Instagram, you can reach me by sending a DM to Rum Flute DJ, all one word, all lowercase. Hope you'll send me a message. If you have neither Facebook or Instagram, you can contact me via email. I am lowercase e.burke9432@gmail.com. So yeah, if you are somebody in Vermont's Tiki community who would like to come on my show and talk Tiki with me, I would love that. If you are a musician from Vermont or New England, and you want to come on and share your craft with us and talk about your own connections to the Tiki scene, I would love that as well.
And, you know, if you just want to say hi or recommend a piece of music for me, I would love that too. So, yeah, I hope you'll send me a line. All right then. So, let's get right to the playlist here. Nobody in my chat still, but maybe somebody will show up. I did not have time to promote my show earlier today. Anyway, so before this break, you heard a group called the California Honey Drops, a mix of blues and jazz and folk, really fun music. And they gave you a cover of the Grateful Dead's Ripple. All of the song titles today will reference either ice cream flavors or varieties of ice cream or other cold treats. So I chose Ripple, thinking about the flavor butterscotch Ripple. Or, any other kind of ripple you can think of when thinking about ice cream. And Ripple from the California Honey Drops, that comes from the album Covers from the Cave. And before that, the Saycara Orchestral with the song called Pink Lemonade, which of course isn't ice cream. But it is another thing that can assist us in cooling off during the summer. Pink lemonade. I have not had that in years. I've had regular lemonade. I'm to the point now. Oh, something in my eye. I'm to the point now where I am making lemonade homemade at home using a cocktail shaker. Very simple and so tasty and refreshing. Very easy. So make lemonade yourself. I recommend it. So the Saycara Orchestral with Pink Lemonade from the album Everlasting Summer. God, I hope not. I am really looking for a nice fall day. And the way this year has been going, I'm sure we will see fall come to us relatively quickly. I am definitely a fan of cooler weather rather than hot and humid weather. Okay, so before, wow, I, what are you doing to me? Before the Saycara Orchestral, you heard Banana Airlines, a group from Norway, of all places, with a cover of an old song called Yes, We Have No Bananas. And I have made homemade banana ice cream before. Very tasty. It's not my favorite flavor, but we'll get to my favorite flavor soon. Yes, We Have No Bananas from the album Kommer plutselig tilbake. And I looked that up online. That roughly translates to will suddenly return. Yes. The Banana Airlines with Yes, We Have No Bananas. And before that, Herb Alpert and the Tijuana Brass with whipped cream. Who doesn't like a little whipped cream on their sundae? And that came from the album Whipped Cream and Other Delights, 1965. Before that, another old school instrumental, James Moody, saxophonist and flutist, with a composition called Cookie. Yeah, you sometimes find crushed up cookies in ice cream from the album James Moody. And that came out in 1959. And then before that, a musical project called Something Weird with Candy Bar Intermission. Sometimes, of course, you find chopped up candy bars in your ice cream. From the album Hey Folks, It's Intermission Time. And before that, a very obscure piece of music from a movie I have never heard of or seen. The composer is Daniel Olsen. And the track was Maple Syrup.
again, not one of my favorite ice cream flavors, but I do occasionally drizzle maple syrup over my vanilla ice cream because I am a native Vermonter. So this comes to us from the soundtrack to a film called Ilo Milo, and I have no idea what that movie is about. I'll have to do some research on that. So Daniel Olson with Maple Syrup. And before that, Sabretooth Swing with a cover of the Tom Waits song Chocolate Jesus from the album Songs of Future Past. Before that, I played another piece from the Sekara Orchestral, Mint Chocolate Chip, which is, in fact, my favorite flavor of ice cream from Everlasting Summer, came out in 2020. And before that, from Mexico, La Santa Cecilia, with a cover of the Beatles' Strawberry Fields Forever from the album Someday New. And before that, the Jamaican Jazz Orchestra with a composition called Brain Freeze. We will be hearing more about Brain Freeze in this live segment coming up. That is from the 2025 album All for a Reason. And before that, from Puerto Rico, Eddie Palmieri and Café, which is Spanish for coffee. I've been known to enjoy some coffee ice cream from time to time, and that came from the album El Rombero del Piano. And before that, Michael Hurst with Ice Cream from Songs for Ice Cream Trucks. And before that, Jill Martini and the Shrunken Heads with Dole Whip. Ah, yes, Dole Whip, a frozen treat I made for myself a few days ago, and came out relatively well. My first time making homemade Dole Whip. Last weekend, I had commercially made Dole Whip down at an amusement park in Salem, New Hampshire, and I will tell you all about that experience. Dole Whip comes from the album Sip It. Itchy nose now. And we started the whole show off with Mr. Moai and the Tiki Heads featuring Mark Riddle with Señor Moai from the single of the same name, 2024. Okay, we are finished with the playlist. And I still do not see anybody in my chat. Maybe it'll just be me on Facebook Live. Who knows? Excuse me, Miller. Human bodies are weird, man. Let me tell you. Anyway, on to the next segment, which has its own theme music. I have my ukulele, of course, and my Peruvian seed pod rattle. I brought that back to the studio from last week. All right, here we go. The next segment.

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Okay, everybody sing along. O Kole Maluna, O Kole Maluna, Hawaiian for bottoms up. O Kole Maluna.

got ahead of myself in the lyrics there. My brain can do that to me sometimes. Okay, yeah, so I'm gonna put the ukulele down ever so gently right there. There we go. So I have the segment Cocktail Time and Mocktail Time, where I bring in drink recipes to share with you. And if you are so moved at home or in the, well, or wherever you are, if you have a pen and paper handy, you can write these recipes down so that you can make the recipes yourself. And I'm doing an ice cream theme today. So believe it or not, I actually found some cocktails that contain ice cream. And they come to us from the venerable Tiki Temple known as the Maikai in Fort Lauderdale, Florida, a place I have never been before, but it is definitely on my list of tiki bars to check out from all across the country. Here in Vermont, sadly, we have no dedicated tiki bar, although the Venetian Cocktail and Soda Lounge comes close. So yes, if you are in the Burlington area, I recommend trying out the Venetian Cocktail and Soda Lounge on Pine Street here in town. Anyway, so yeah, the Maikai has two different ice cream cocktails, and so I'm giving you two drinks this feature for the price of one. All right, so the first one is incorporating vanilla ice cream. Maybe some of you vanilla fans are listening out there. You may be interested in this one. I got these recipes from the Atomic Grog Log. I believe that's the... Oh, no, just the Atomic Grog. AtomicGrog.com, put out by Hurricane Hayward, a very prominent personality in the tiki world, has done much to document recipes from the Maikai, Maikai's early days back in the 50s and up to the present day. So he is helping the Maikai remain, what's the word I'm looking for? Oh, it's on the tip of my tongue. Relevant. There we go. Relevant. And maybe helping it stay open. It was closed for a while due to COVID and a really gnarly hurricane. But last year, I believe it reopened. So anyway, without any further ado, the first Maikai ice cream cocktail is called the Maikai Blizzard, using vanilla ice cream. And this recipe here on AtomicGrog.com, they don't really give measurements. So this recipe is to taste. So what you need is fresh churned soft serve vanilla ice cream. And then the recipe says a dash or two of falernum, a highly spiced tiki syrup, really delicious stuff. And Hurricane Hayward recommends the Fee Brothers brand of falernum. And then he says gold rum to taste. Any kind, my nose. Any kind of, any brand of gold rum that you have available. I particularly like Mount Gay from Barbados, Mount Gay Eclipse. But really, yeah, any gold rum. Okay. Sorry about that. And it's... Anyway, okay, Facebook Live, anybody watching in the future, I am sorry you had to see that. Okay, so what you do for the Maikai Blizzard, stir in the rum and falernum with the freshly made ice cream. So if you can make your own homemade vanilla ice cream, that will
push this drink to the stars. Yeah, and it also says enjoy immediately. And then I should read a note here. It says on the page, go easy on the rum. This is not intended to be a high-octane cocktail. Hurricane Hayward says, we just used a half ounce of rum in our 5-ounce glass for the Maikai Blizzard. We did, however, skip the Bacardi and take advantage of one of the more smooth yet flavorful gold rums in our bar, 7-year-old Havana Club Añejo. Cuban rum was a favorite of both Don the Beachcomber and the Maikai before the U.S. trade embargo. Hopefully, Hurricane Hayward says, we'll see an end to that in our lifetime. Okay. Also, go easy on the falernum. It should be a very subtle background flavor. Falernum is a classic ingredient that appears in many Maikai drinks and was a favorite of tropical drink pioneer Don the Beachcomber. Okay. A complex combination of almond, vanilla, lime, allspice, clove, and ginger. There we go. Wow. The time is moving very rapidly. Boy, I wanted to get to two other segments. Okay, so that was the Maikai Blizzard. Next up is the Maikai's Chocolate Snowflake. And if you out there a chocolate ice cream fan, so here you go. What you need for that is fresh churned soft serve chocolate ice cream, and then equal parts Kahlua or other coffee liqueur, and gold rum to taste, something nice and flavorful with some age to it. Again, they say don't overdo the liquors. A ratio of about 4-to-1 ice cream to booze works well. We prepared 5-ounce cocktails with around a 1/2 ounce each of Kahlua and of rum. Feel free to add more if you're in an amorous mood. So, the chocolate snowflake would be a good ice cream cocktail for Valentine's Day in the winter. Those are the cocktails. Okay, moving right along to the mocktail. Wow, still nobody in my chat. And I cannot believe how quickly the time is moving. Man, I'm getting old. But this is something, this mocktail makes me feel young. Not that I necessarily had this as a child, but it makes me feel young nonetheless. It is Disney's Dole Whip Float from the Aloha Isle in the Magic Kingdom. And this comes to us from the unofficial Disney Parks Drink Recipe Book by Ashley Kraft. Okay. What you will need for the Dole Whip is 1 cup of water, 1.5 cups of granulated sugar, 2 cups of chilled pineapple juice, 1 tablespoon of lime juice. And then for the float, that you float the Dole Whip in, 1 cup of chilled pineapple juice. All right, so a glass of pineapple juice with some Dole Whip on top. What you do here, to make the Dole Whip, in a medium microwave safe bowl, combine water and sugar. Microwave 1 minute, stir, then microwave 1 more minute, and stir to create a syrup. Cover and refrigerate at least 2 hours up to overnight. Then you pour the pineapple juice into a medium bowl and add 1/2 cup of chilled syrup. Refrigerate remaining syrup up to 2 weeks. And then add lime juice and stir. Pour into an ice cream machine, follow manufacturer's instructions, and run about 20 minutes or until creamy. I had to run my ice cream maker much more than 20 minutes, like 45 minutes. That's how long it took for my Dole Whip base to firm up. And then scoop mixture into a medium sealable container and chill in freezer about 30 minutes or until slightly firm. Now to make the float, pour pineapple juice into a float glass and top with the piped Dole Whip.
you know, put the Dole Whip into a piping bag that you'd use for frosting, and serve immediately. All right, that is your Dole Whip float from the official Disney Parks drink recipe book. And, okay, so, here we go.

I did not shake those drinks up on camera, but it was a good segment, wouldn't you agree? I would. So...

0: forth.
1: All right. In the interest of time, I am sadly going to shaft the random factoid of the week. And in its place, this segment that I do sometimes. Oh, nose. What are you doing to me? Tiki show and tell. Exotic Kento's office tiki stuff. Yes, Tiki Show and Tell. This is the segment where I bring in items from my home, items related to the tiki world, and I describe them, show them off, not to brag, but to say, hey, look what I have collected in the world of tiki. And this particular thing, oh my God. this particular item I brought in today is on the small side, and it is flat. And, I am sorry, everybody. Oh, my God. Okay, it's small and flat, and it's sticky. Once I peel it, it is sticky. It is a sticker. A sticker. Facebook Live audience, there it is. And 993 audience, it is a sticker of a little booth or building, very

figure of a building on the grounds, shaped kind of like a pineapple. And there's a big parasol on top of the pineapple. The pineapple is shown to contain Dole Whip. Yeah, in the sticker. Because this is where I purchased myself a cup of a Dole Whip twist. It was pineapple Dole Whip and strawberry Dole Whip twisted together. And it was delicious. After a couple wet and wild swims at the water park. And this sticker says Castaway Island, which was the name of the water park within Kenobi Lake Park. So yeah, this is the souvenir sticker I bought myself and I brought home here to Vermont. This is the only item in today's Tiki Show and Tell. So there you go. Yeah, a short one today due to time constraints.

All right, everybody. It is 5:31 in the p.m., and, well, I like to end my live segments around this time. And, you know, I have not seen anybody on Facebook Live this whole time. That is unusual. Of course, a lot of people are traveling this time of year. So I'm going to end it here, Facebook, whoever is watching this in the future. Thank you for watching, future you. Hope you enjoyed this live segment and weren't grossed out by me touching my nose so much. Thank you for watching, and I wish you a great weekend out there. Wishing you aloha. All right. Take care, Facebook Live. Rate 993 audience, my show continues shortly. All right. Bye-bye, everybody. Here we go. Okay. 993. I should be live with only you right now. Back to some more music. And we will be hearing... I have to type in my PIN. Okay. Next up on our playlist agenda is a favorite... jazz composition of mine, Pineapple Heart, representing Pineapple Soft Serve, Dole Whips that I just talked about, Bela Fleck and the Flecktones, Pineapple Heart, and the album 10 from Little Worlds. And a fun fact, I have invented an original cocktail called the Pineapple Heart, which I will bring in to share with you next week. The recipe, of course, not the actual drink. Just the recipe for the Pineapple Heart. And then you'll hear some Italian singers sing you a song called Ice Cream from Little Italy, Part 2. And then some surf rock from a Colombian group called Balthus and Turkish Coffee from Cause and Effect. All right, I'll keep you updated on the playlist as we go. Stay with me until 6 o'clock when you will hear DJ Phil and Engineer Phil and DJ Meese for Queer People Know Things. All right, then. A little pineapple for you here on Tiki North. Aloha, everybody.

And aloha, everybody. How you doing out there? This is Exotic Ed coming at you one last time here on Tiki North from the Media Factory in the south end of Burlington, Vermont. 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And just as quickly as it started, my show is coming to a close for today. This is wild, man. Somebody told me recently apparently scientists have determined that the Earth is spinning faster, contributing to us losing an hour each day or something like that. Maybe not a full hour, but days are apparently shorter. I'm going to do some research to see if that's really true, if it's true what I heard. But it just feels like the days are flying by. I'm happy to be spending them with you out there here on Tiki North every Thursday from 4 to 6 p.m. I have a little bit of time before my show ends. Let's get to the playlist. In the second set here, right there, you heard Kava Khan with Cherry Rain. Who doesn't like a maraschino cherry on top of their sundae? From the album Tiki for the Atomic Age. Kava Khan is a favorite group of mine. And then before that, you heard Shorty's Swingin' Coconuts with Sugar Moon from Mai Tai in Hi-Fi. Before that, the Talking Heads going back to 1977, Sugar on My Tongue from Talking Heads 77. And before that, Balthus with Turkish Coffee from Cause and Effect. Before that, Jacopo Delfini, Daniele Benatti, and Renato Podesta. Excuse my Italian. With Ice Cream from Little Italy, Part 2, eh? maybe some of you out there have tried gelato or Italian ice. I had some good Italian ice at Kenobi Lake Park. And then before Ice Cream from Little Italy, Part 2, you heard Bela Fleck and the Flecktones with Pineapple Heart. And that is a song which inspired an original cocktail of mine that I'm going to bring in next week. And from the album 10 Little Worlds. Before that, the California Honey Drops with Ripple from Covers from the Cave. And actually, I played the California Honey Drops before the 5 o'clock hour when I went live online to Facebook Live and live on the mic here. So we are caught up. And, it doesn't look like my predecessor or the people who come on after me are here. So I will guide you to some pre-recorded automated music after my last song. You know him. Maybe you do. Maybe you love him. Maybe he's your favorite. Weird Al Yankovic with a cover or a parody of Joan Jett's, don't quote me on that, I Love Rock and Roll. Weird Al's parody is I Love Rocky Road. And this is a 2022 re-release of that song from the soundtrack to the album Weird, the Al Yankovic movie. Wishing all of you well. Go treat yourselves to a cold cone of something tonight. And, hope you have a great weekend, everybody. Aloha! Bye-bye.

wbtv.org. And now it's time for Queer People Know.

0: 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I'm your host, DJ Mies, and we're diving deep into the vibrant tapestry of LGBTQ plus wisdom. From history to pop culture, activism to art, join us as we celebrate the voices, stories, and insights of our diverse community. 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
1: 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The world!
0: So sit back, turn up the volume, get ready to expand your minds, because here at Queer People Know Things, enlightenment is always in style.
2: Hello, everybody.
0: We're back.
2: We are in the studio. Welcome to Queer People Know Things.
0: I'm your host, DJ Mies, and sitting across from me is my co-host,
2: Engineer Phil, your dad.
0: And this is Queer People Know Things.
2: And we are the show where LGBTQ youth are discussed and old people like me need to figure out their stuff.
0: Yeah.
2: And we have a guest in the studio.
0: We
2: you can
0: do.
2: Say hi.
3: Hi.
2: Hello.
0: Hi.
2: Hello.
3: So wonderful to be here. Thank you.
2: Yeah, we should totally say who she is. Before.
0: Yes, probably. So today on Queer People Know Things, we are talking with Kristen. She is the co-founder of the, I never asked, but how do you pronounce the?
3: So it's Kristinity.
0: Okay, the Kristinity Foundation.
2: Kristinity Foundation.
0: And an advocate with PFLAG. Kristen and her husband, Ed, are dedicated to helping people foster belonging and connection across all stages of life, especially in the face of loss, death, and grief.
2: Very good. And what should we call you?
3: Go with Chris. It's easy.
2: Chris is easy.
3: Chris is easy.
2: Did she? Okay, great. And you do have a website,
3: I do.
2: It is kristinityfoundation.org.
3: Correct.
2: So that's Kristinity Foundation.
0: .org.
2: So check it out.
0: .org.
2: .org.
0: Get it together, Mia.
2: You got it together. That was great. Cool.
3: Yes.
2: Yeah, so we're so happy that you're here in the studio. We met at the Pride Parade.
0: In Burlington.
2: Which was back in September. It feels like forever ago.
0: Oh my gosh, and yes. it's only October.
2: It's been a doozy of a month.
0: Yeah, it's almost Halloween, guys. Woo! It's cold. It was cold out today.
2: Yeah.
0: Yeah.
2: Especially,
0: Philo was freezing.
2: Yes, Amelia went on a hike today with her class.
3: Oh.
2: So at Essex High School. Her PE class, they hiked to the top of Mount Philo.
0: Yep, it was really, really, really cold.
2: I mean, that's not what I did when I was in high school PE. When I was in high school PE, we played like dodgeball or badminton or something.
0: Oh, yeah, we used to play dodgeball, but now it's like, hey, let's go for a walk to the bagel cafe and let's all buy bagels.
2: That sounds amazing.
0: It was great.
3: That sounds like a good
0: gym class
3: right there.
2: Yeah, that sounds like a good gym class.
3: I'm going to take it.
2: Okay, so Chris is here with the Kristinity Foundation.
0: She is. Okay, so we're going to start off with the usual question,
2: yes.
0: Can you please tell us how you identify in terms of gender and sexuality, please?
3: I identify as a cis woman, and as far as sexuality goes, I always kind of thought I knew exactly where I fell, and then the more I know, the more I question, like, where exactly do I fall? So that's still... up for discussion, I guess. Still trying to figure that one out at 55.
2: It's an interesting
0: thing.
3: It is very interesting, yeah.
2: I would say for myself, I think I'm pretty sure who I am. I'm feeling pretty solid. But I do appreciate the conversation when it takes place. But I'm like, I'm a guy and I'm attracted to women. So.
3: Yeah.
2: Which is okay.
3: Absolutely.
2: That's fine. It's, you know, the flag I have is very boring, by the way.
0: Yep.
2: The heterosexual flag is like...
0: Looks like I have said this more than once, and I will say it again. It looks like a stereotypical prison jumpsuit. Right.
3: Yes, that is true.
0: Just the black and white stripes.
2: Yes.
0: And if you're an ally, then you get an okay flag where it's that little rainbow triangle.
2: Well, then that's
0: triangle.
2: Me. That's me. There, I get the rainbow triangle.
0: You get a rainbow triangle.
2: Sweet.
0: Okay?
2: I like it.
0: Congratulations.
3: The rainbow triangle is nice, yes.
2: Yeah. So let's get into some questions
0: Icebreaker questions.
3: All right, go for it.
0: How are you feeling today?
3: Well... I'm feeling pretty good. Actually, I'm feeling pretty inspired because...
0: Ooh, inspired.
3: Yes.
2: Ooh, I like that.
3: And the main reason is because I get to sit next to a 15-year-old who is speaking. And when I was 15, and I'm not just saying that. I mean, I'm not trying to earn points here.
2: Right.
3: At 15, I would not have done that at all. At 55, I'm struggling with it. So 15 is inspiring to me. And, you know, having your dad sit across from you and be in that same space is pretty cool. So times are changing. And
0: I'm sitting here right now doing this, and yet I still can't do a classroom presentation.
3: One of those. Okay.
2: It's an interesting thing. And yeah. I would say that this is, so just to kind of like peek behind the door, Chris.
0: The creaky door.
2: Because it's October.
0: This, like a creaky door to witch kind of.
2: Yes, yeah. Exactly. This is the one time during the week where Amelia and I have a genuine conversation.
3: Okay, that's fair.
0: Yeah.
3: But it's one time.
0: It's
3: more than zero.
0: Seriously. Yeah, it's true. Like, he always said it's the only time of the week that we talk. Not true, but it's the only time of the week where we sit down and have a one-on-one, sometimes more than one person here with us, have an actual conversation.
2: Yes.
0: Where it's not just, hey, how's your day?
2: Yeah,
0: how was school? How was work? Mm-hmm. What's for dinner?
2: So
0: what are we doing this weekend?
3: Yeah.
2: We've already done that. All right, let's get into Chris.
0: Okay. What is one thing that made you smile recently?
3: So it makes me smile all the time. In my front yard, I have learned that chickadees, if you train them properly, will come and eat out of your hand.
0: Really?
3: Yes. And every morning, no matter what.
0: Oh my God,
3: what,
0: it's giving Snow White.
3: I'm telling you, I've been called that before, and I'll take it.
2: Wow.
3: You just put the food in your hand, and chickadees are really friendly, and they come and they land on your hand and they eat, and every time it never gets old.
0: I love that.
2: Can I tell you kind of my dream?
3: Mm-hmm.
2: And Sheila's going to hate this, my wife. I would love to have a flock of crows.
0: I can catch them from my front yard.
2: No, I love crows, and so to like put out like a crow feeder, and she's like, "Are you nuts? That's insane."
0: Sheila, crows are
2: they're smart,
0: brilliant creatures.
2: They'll bring you stuff.
3: They are equal to primates.
2: Yeah.
3: And so, as a bird nerd,
2: I love a crow.
0: Bird nerd. Oh my God!
3: Do you know what a group of crows is called?
2: A murder.
3: How cool is that, right?
2: Do you know what they call a group of ferrets?
0: A business.
2: Oh. A business.
0: Oh. Give me a business of ferrets right now.
3: Okay, that was good. I got you. You got me on that one.
2: Yeah,
3: yes, that was good.
2: But it's true.
3: Yeah.
0: Right, I want a business of ferrets.
2: Keep going.
0: Anyways, do you have a favorite place where you feel most relaxed or inspired?
3: So, obviously, outside with the birds, as secluded as possible.
0: I love that. Understandable.
3: Yeah. There's something about being in the woods or being on a lake, being in a stream. Actually, the streams are my favorite. I like the flow. I like the sitting with the rocks and holding them and collecting them.
0: I love that.
3: I always say I'm a cheap date. Whenever we go somewhere, I just pick up a rock and bring it home, and that's my souvenir.
0: I really want to just like go on a beach somewhere and find a rock, and it like accidentally like, drop it and it opens and like miraculously there's like a fossil inside.
2: I will tell you that
3: whenever
2: we've gone to Maine, you and Grace have brought back multiple artifacts from the beach.
0: Oh yeah, 100%.
3: Yes.
2: Yeah, for sure.
3: I don't think you can go and not bring back artifacts.
2: It's true.
3: It's a thing.
0: Yeah, a lot of artifacts.
3: Yes.
0: Okay, so the Christendi Foundation began with your own experience of deep loss and the belief that connection can carry people through it. Can you share what inspired you to start the foundation and what it means to you personally?
3: So I guess what inspired me to start the foundation was, number one, my own losses. You know, a lifetime of people leaving this life. I think that it's important to acknowledge death as part of life and loss is normal. And I was always fascinated by death, and I hung out in cemeteries when I was little. Like, I'd go for a walk and most kids would go around the cemetery. I'd want to walk right through it. I had a little pet frog that died. I put it in a little box, Well, could have been a year later. Open the box and it's gone, but it's still kind of there. Mm. So I always had this curiosity about death, and I was kind of knew there was something else, but never really knew what. So that kind of started that journey, and then many losses later, and finding things that helped me with healing kind of continued to just push me toward that trajectory, and here I am.
2: So it wasn't just like one seminal event?
3: No, definitely
4: like
3: not.
4: More than one.
3: Yeah, it's a lifetime of events. I mean, the one specific one that always comes to mind is my grandfather. I grew up with my grandfather. We lived with him. He had multiple sclerosis, was in a wheelchair, went into a nursing home, loved visiting the nursing home, loved spending time with him, and then never went back, and he died. Mm. And went to his memorial service and said, okay, so where is he? And I think I was about 10 years old. And I was told, well, he's in that jar right there.
2: Mm.
3: And I said, jar?
2: Mm-hmm.
3: And they said, yeah, of course, this was a sibling who, you know, knew more than I did. And
2: mm-hmm.
3: said, yeah, they cremated him. You know, they burned his body. And I went, oh.
2: Right.
3: And then I started to very inappropriately laugh because I was so caught off guard. And
2: but how old were you at the time?
3: About 10.
2: Well, is that inappropriate? I mean, that it, so what I...
4: It's a 10-year-old.
2: Yeah, what I would say is what I told Nora when we lost her mother, not to get it too much into that, mm-hmm. okay, is whatever you're feeling is okay. Like, if you're feeling sad, that's okay. If you're feeling happy, if you're feeling angry, if you're... Whatever you're feeling in this situation is your lived experience, and that is absolutely okay, and people shouldn't be shamed into feeling.
4: Everyone has their own different way
2: yeah.
4: of grieving.
2: That was your reaction.
3: Oh, it was yeah, it was definitely my reaction, but it really wasn't well received because
2: sure.
3: it was very uncomfortable.
2: Yeah, of course.
3: And I wasn't laughing because mm-hmm. it was funny. I was laughing because I was scared and nervous and didn't understand. And
2: well, you don't understand. It's confusing.
3: I'd never been to a funeral before. Mm-hmm. I'd never been to anything like this before. And I was right. expecting, like on TV, where you see a coffin and there's a, you assume the person's in there. And it was like, whoa, whoa, whoa, wait a minute.
2: That's what happened to yeah. me. When I was 10 years old, I had a great aunt that passed away, and it was the traditional, here's the coffin, and she's laying in the
3: yeah.
2: coffin. And what I did is I walked up to the coffin, and I took my hand, and I did like the, put my hand in front of her eyes to be
3: testing.
2: Like, are you there? What's going on?
3: Yeah.
2: And my father took me off to the side and said that was completely not okay. But I was like a kid. I didn't really know what was going on.
3: Yeah. Yeah, so that technically would have been that seminal moment, because I got home and I thought to myself, okay, so if they burned his body, mm-hmm. and that's that, where's the rest of him?
2: Sure.
3: Where's the thoughts and feelings?
2: Mm-hmm.
3: And that was how I described it. Even at 10 years old, I knew there was something more. I wasn't raised with religion. We were secular Christians that, you know, celebrated Christmas and Easter, that kind of thing.
2: Yeah,
3: but I didn't really know what there was. I just knew that there was a separation between his thoughts and feelings and his body. So if mm-hmm. his body was gone, the rest of him had to be somewhere.
4: Mm-hmm.
3: And I just continued to try to figure that out for the rest of my life.
2: Mm.
3: And here I am.
2: Have you figured it out?
3: I have. I really think I have, yeah.
2: Oh,
3: I think
2: good.
3: That there is a separation.
2: Mm-hmm.
3: I believe that there is this vessel that is your body,
2: mm-hmm.
3: and then there is the energy that's, whether you call it spirit, mm-hmm. life force, whatever it is that keeps your body going, that kind of mystery piece.
2: Mm-hmm. Yeah.
3: And I think that once the body's gone, the energy has to be released.
2: Right.
3: So I don't know exactly what happens, where you go or what you do,
2: mm-hmm.
3: but I've had too many experiences in my long hospice career and with family and friends that there's more to it. People are still mm-hmm. able to connect. So that's... It's a kind of figured it out, I guess.
2: Well, I think we're all still figuring it out.
3: Yes.
2: There you go. Here's the chapstick, Amelia.
4: Thank you.
2: Yep. She's like, hand me the chapstick. I'm like, we're in the middle of a show.
4: Yeah, well, my lips are in pain.
2: I'll ask the next question. How about that? So I guess I'm curious, how is this... It's so fascinating that this was something that started when you were 10. How has your journey shaped your relationships... and your perspective over the years. So you have this, you mentioned it, you have this excellent partner who's very supportive and actually is part of your foundation.
3: Yes.
2: But it takes a while to find those people.
3: Yes.
2: Right?
3: Yes, it does. Yes, it does. And I'm done. We're found and we're good. So
2: yeah,
3: forever is now forever, including in the afterlife. We've decided we're going to linger around here somewhere together afterwards. So
2: that's what I told my wife too.
3: Yeah. See that?
2: Yeah.
3: So,
2: no, I'm not kidding.
3: Yeah. It's a good thing. It's a good thing.
4: I'm not convinced kidding. That no one ever really leaves. We all just are kind of here.
3: There you go. See? And that's a great way to understand it. And if more people understood that, I think there'd be a little more connection that extends beyond this loss. But to specifically answer your question, what I learned about relationships is transactional relationships are not for me.
2: Oh, yeah.
3: And yet I've had a lot of transactional relationships, and those are the relationships that don't last, and those are the relationships really you don't want to last.
2: It's an interesting thing, and I absolutely agree with you. And I think a lot of those transactional relationships can be with people that you're related to.
3: That is true. That is very true. Yes.
4: It can be with anyone.
2: Yeah. Well, for sure. But I kind of have a little bit of a theory when it comes to your family and even your in-laws.
3: Mm-hmm.
2: You know, we all, as you get older, you develop a filter, right?
3: Yes.
2: And people have to, you know, in order to get closer to you, as you get older, the filters get stronger.
3: Yes.
2: You know, how much time do I have in this life, in this body?
3: Mm-hmm.
2: You know, the filter is going to be pretty strong, and so by the time you get to be my age, which is almost 50,
4: filters are a different strength with everyone.
2: But I think family members and even like your in-laws, they get to go around the filter.
3: Mm-hmm. you're right, and that's where filters, boundaries, you know, all of those things that create relationships, you learn the people that are different from you or have different experiences that are still part of your relationships that are healthy relationships. Mm-hmm. And you accept people for who they are. However, sometimes those filters, you know, kind of create a bit of a barrier.
2: It's true. I did hear earlier this week, being annoyed closes a door, and being curious keeps the door open.
3: Yes. Mm-hmm. Yes.
2: Go for it.
4: Next question?
2: Yeah, go for it, man.
4: Yeah.
2: What are you thinking?
4: I'm just a little bit confused because there's a lot of questions that we've kind of like didn't really need to ask
2: anymore. Yeah, I agree.
4: That you didn't like take off the...
2: Here, go. I highlighted.
4: Oh, yeah. Okay. My bad, guys.
2: It's okay.
4: What is something that has surprised you about the path that you have taken?
2: I like the word surprise.
3: Yeah, surprise is good. And actually, I was very surprised that I'm really good at it.
4: Mm-hmm.
3: Experiencing what I've experienced throughout my life with loss and death and grief and all the rest of those things that really made me very uncomfortable, what I found is the more, to use your word, curious I became, the better off I was. And what surprises me the most is I'm really good at helping people transition out of this life. And part of that is because I don't believe it's over. I don't know what happens for each person. I think each person kind of has a way of figuring out where they want to be, and somehow that works into it.
2: It's kind of exciting.
4: Lives never stop. They always keep going, just in different ways.
3: Absolutely. So it's
2: history is not a was. History is an is.
3: Exactly. Yes. Exactly. So that transition piece, I'm surprised that I enjoy it as much as I do. And it's like this, I feel like it's this sending. And speaking of, you know, humorous stories, when I first met my husband and I was working in hospice, I had, I think, 8 patients on my census die in 1 week. And he sent me this meme of this cat with a machine gun And it was like, how many people are you going to, you know, kill off this week? And I'm like, no, no, no. They just are waiting for me to die, I guess. But, you know, so it did seem like it was every day I went somewhere. And people weren't even dying on that day.
2: Yeah.
3: And you never know when your number's up. But it was all of a sudden, it was like, I'm like, you're not going to believe this. Another one died today. And he's like, I'm beginning to wonder a little about you.
4: I feel like Sam.
2: Typhoid Mary.
3: That's it.
2: Here she
3: comes. So it's funny. I have, my nickname is the Grin Reaper.
2: The Grin Reaper.
3: The Grin Reaper. Do you like that?
2: I do like that.
4: I feel like the things that make people the most uncomfortable, uncomfortable, are always the things that people end up being interested in.
3: You are correct.
4: Because I used to not want to go to, like, certain classes, like English class, and now I'm like, I really like the reading books and literature, and now I'm really good at English class. Like, sometimes the things that you dislike the most and things you don't want to do, you end up liking way more than you think you will.
3: That is a true story.
2: Man.
3: That is a true story.
2: That is a good opportunity to take a quick break. Who are we, Amelia?
4: We are Queer People Know Things. Also, I'm just going to say in advance that one of these songs, it takes a minute to get to the good buildup of the song because it's like a 5-minute song.
2: Ooh. Is that the one you would like me to play?
4: Yeah. It takes a minute, but it's a really good song.
2: Okay, Phoebe,
4: and it's a bit of a buildup.
2: Phoebe Bridgers?
4: Yes. Which one is it?
2: I Know the End?
4: Yes, that's a bit of a buildup. It's a really good song.
2: Okay.
4: It takes a minute to get really
2: I'm stoked.
4: Yeah.
2: All right.
3: I'm
4: glad that you're stoked.
2: So we're going to take a quick break.

0: Phoebe Bridgers wow. is diva. That,
1: I felt like I just went on a journey. I don't know where I went to.
0: Who knows where you went?
1: Where did Phoebe I go?
0: Bridgers is a diva.
1: Yeah. By the way, you're listening to Queer People Know Things.
0: Show my knowledge meets pride. I'm your host, DJ Mies, and sitting across from me is my co-host,
1: Engineer Phil. And we are here
0: and
1: with...
0: And he is my father.
1: I am. We're here with Chris, and she's with the Christinity Foundation. So if you want to check out the Christinity Foundation, there's a website, christinityfoundation.org. And apparently...
0: Apparently!
1: There's a code.
0: There's a code.
1: That's QPKT. So if you go...
0: Do you guys know what QPKT stands for?
1: Queer People Know Things.
0: Queer People Know Things.
2: That's the code.
0: We're so cool, guys.
1: I know. That's amazing. And I highly recommend that you donate and do all that good stuff. Mm-hmm. But if you're looking to get some... There's all... Actually, Chris brought in all sorts of amazing material and flyers.
0: Yeah,
1: and,
0: she did. She...
1: You know, on belonging, connection, dying, death,
0: like
1: and grief.
0: A box of affirmations to encourage intuitive connections.
1: That's relational legacy guide. This is great. It's all about your feelings. This is wonderful.
2: Yeah, the relational legacy guide is
0: a
2: great one for kids.
0: We have a little book here.
2: Yes, that
0: what
2: is.
0: If I hope?
2: Yep.
1: That's amazing.
0: Oh, written and illustrated by
2: me?
1: You.
0: By you.
1: Oh my gosh.
2: Yeah, that's my little guy. That's
0: oh my god, and she signed it for us.
1: You're like little Mr. Rogers. You're like Ms.
2: Oh my
1: Ms. Rogers.
2: Ms. My Rogers. Dream is to be
1: yeah,
2: Ms. Rogers.
1: Me too.
0: Oh,
1: yes, that's
0: oh
1: my dream
0: gosh,
1: too.
0: This is so
2: yes.
0: cute. Yeah.
2: Ms. Rogers, but still married to Mr. Ed
1: because
0: oh my god, this is so cute.
1: Yeah.
2: But he would take that because he knows how very imp-

0: is actually in the shape of people's hands coming together to pray.
1: Yes.
0: And the pretzels were given out during Lent so that kids could have something to eat, but it wasn't like candy or anything like that.
2: Yeah. Yeah. So,
0: and now I get pretzels when I eat it with my spinach dip. Thank you very much.
1: Yes.
2: Some hummus.
1: I just love that you're 15 and you like are all about knowing Mr. Rogers because he's timeless. Timeless.
0: It was something when Amelia was very young, probably two until forever. Every night we would watch Mr. Rogers and sing every Mr. Rogers song.
1: Yes.
2: Mr. Rogers is my neighbor.
0: Would you be my neighbor?
2: Will you be my neighbor?
1: Yes.
0: I'll be your neighbor.
2: I'll be always. Your
0: neighbor. So I think it could be time.
2: Okay.
0: For some rapid fire questions because we need a little energy. We need a little bit of fun.
1: I'm ready.
0: So we're going to do the rapid fire questions.
1: All right.
0: Are you ready, Chris?
1: Bring them on. I'm ready.
2: Ready. Okay, here we go. Coffee or tea?
1: Hot chocolate.
0: Oh, wait a second.
1: Sorry. Okay. I can't choose. I like coffee and tea, so I went a completely different route. Hot chocolate. With fluff, whipped cream, and special toppings, and caramel syrup. Dad.
0: Would you do a Ricky Rocket? That's coffee and hot chocolate together.
1: Yes.
2: Also,
1: yes,
2: I was gonna definitely. Say, we still have yet to try out that pumpkin spice hot chocolate.
0: That's true.
2: And I think that maybe at some point we should make a pumpkin spice milkshake.
0: Whoa. Ooh. That seems a little too much for me, but I will do it for you.
2: Favorite emoji?
1: Spiral.
0: The spiral.
1: You know, because it never ends. It just keeps going.
0: That's
1: just
0: true.
1: And I have a tattoo of a spiral. So.
0: Okay.
2: I love that.
0: Yeah. All right. There
2: How
0: you go.
2: How many tattoos do you have?
1: A lot.
2: I love your tattoos.
1: A lot. Thank you. Yeah. The ones you can see.
0: I only have three.
2: Yeah. I love your bracelets, too.
1: Thank you.
2: I just hit my elbow.
1: Yeah.
2: Okay. Cats or dogs?
1: I'm going to go with dogs today.
0: Yes.
1: Just today.
2: Change.
1: I got to rotate. Boom. I got to rotate because we have both.
0: Woof, woof, woof.
1: Yes.
0: Thank you very much.
2: Oh, my God. How many cats do you have?
1: One cat, Canadian sphinx named Freya.
2: Canadian sphinx.
1: Canadian sphinx named Freya, who happens to be from the Ukraine. So go figure.
0: What a combo.
1: Yes.
2: Okay. So beach or mountains?
1: Today, beach.
0: Okay.
2: Last song you listened to. Other than the one we just listened to.
1: My gosh, you know what? I just had it in the car. What was I listening to? Because I said, that one.
0: We need Ed.
1: Oh, geez.
2: Yeah, Ed, where are you at, man?
0: Ed knows.
1: He does know. He's probably singing it in the car without me.
0: Listening to it.
1: Nah, I'm going to have to come back to that one.
2: Okay. Fail. One thing you cannot live without.
0: Other than Ed,
1: yes. Number one, always, connection.
0: It's good.
1: There's a pattern.
2: Sweet or savory?
1: Today I'm gonna go sweet.
0: Okay. Yeah. All right.
2: Early boob.
0: Ooh, early boob. Early bird.
2: Stop.
1: Technically,
0: maybe.
2: Early bird.
1: Yes.
2: Or night owl.
1: No. Definitely early bird.
0: In my 20s, I would have been a night owl. But now, early bird. Yeah. Yeah, Sheila, my wife and I, this past Sunday night, we were in bed. I think it was like 7:30.
1: Oh, that's lovely.
0: That was
1: I like
0: great.
1: That. I always call it 9 to 5. I want to go to bed at 9 and be up at 5.
0: Yeah, I actually got up at 4:30 and hit the gym on Monday morning at 5.
2: Yeah, I go to sleep early. I'm kind of an old lady.
0: Yeah, you are.
1: What's wrong with that? You're just preparing.
2: Yeah, they were watching the Superman movie, and I was like, I'm going to bed. I'm out.
0: Understood.
2: Favorite superpower?
1: Listening.
0: Ooh.
1: My husband might disagree. Mm,
0: that's not very fun, but yes.
1: I listen, and I remember almost everything. I can talk,
0: but
1: I will still remember everything somebody said, so.
0: Better be careful, Ed.
1: Better be careful.
0: Better be careful, buddy.
1: Yep.
2: Go to dance move.
1: So, again, I do what I call the fly.
0: Ooh.
1: I just put my arms out. And I kind of just flow through the air like a bird, like I fly.
2: Yeah.
1: And initially, Ed didn't understand, and he was a little confused by it, which, of course, made me very self-conscious. So, because he is the greatest guy, he got up, and in front of everybody...
0: Started doing it, too.
1: He started doing the fly.
2: Yes,
0: there you go.
1: So I laughed, and I said, okay, all right.
0: This is a good dance move.

0: in. Yeah, the fly is the best move. You just kind of flow through the air, yeah. Arms out.
1: Yeah, we all have signature dance moves in our house.
0: Okay.
2: Dad's is the...
1: I don't know what it is. It's...
0: Ah.
1: I don't know what to call it. Yeah.
0: So you got the clap and the hand roll?
1: Yeah, hand roll.
2: And then we have Nora.
1: Which is, kind of like a little lazy shuffle.
0: Okay.
2: The Nora shuffle. Hang on, I dropped something.
1: And I don't know what yours is.
0: I was going to say, what's the DJ mean?
2: Mine's kind of just like a...
1: bop.
0: You do the head bop?
1: It's the bop.
2: Yeah, once I really get into the dancing and feel less self-conscious about my dance moves, I really start to dance.
1: Yeah, and Grace is just kind of a psychotic...
2: Whee!
1: Okay.
0: Yes.
1: Continue.
2: Okay. One word that describes your week.
0: Speedy.
1: Okay, I understand that.
0: Yeah. Yes.
2: Pizza toppings you will never eat.
0: This was a tough one because I would think that I'd be pretty open. But what I can't eat is very, very hot, spicy peppers. I can't do it.
1: All right.
0: I just can't do it.
1: Would you do pineapple on a pizza?
0: Yes.
1: Okay.
2: Yep,
1: this is great.
2: Yep,
1: this is great.
2: Good, guys.
1: We haven't had a lot of people on the show that say no to that. That's always the curveball that
2: pineapple,
1: we ask. That's not
2: pineapple and ham is like my go-to.
1: Pineapple and bacon. That's pretty tasty.
2: Well, all three.
1: Ooh, pineapple, ham, and bacon. Oh my god, that's a little too much.
2: Okay. Last show you binge watched.
0: So, I can't watch most things because I get very emotional and then I have nightmares over anything, especially the news these days. But
1: yeah, we don't watch the news.
0: I'm a huge Hallmark fan,
1: and
0: there's a
1: Christmas
0: show called
1: movies.
0: Those are a given all the time.
1: Yeah,
0: but there's
1: sure.
0: a show called Private Eyes,
1: ooh.
0: And it's. Do you remember? Beverly Hills 90210, Brandon.
1: Yeah.
0: Brandon from 90210, the TV show.
1: Oh, yeah.
0: He's in
1: it,
0: and this other person, and they're a private eye team.
1: Yeah, Brandon
0: and
1: Walsh, yeah.
0: Yes, Brandon Walsh.
1: That's right, he's from Minnesota.
0: Yes,
1: the character was from Minnesota.
2: I have a question that I feel like I should start asking people whenever we ask this last show you binge watch question. Have you ever seen The Lorax?
0: Not only have I seen it, but I could probably recite the book. Don't quote me. But The Lorax is, the tree's got to stay.
1: Yeah.
2: I watched it before we left. I was sitting in the living room with Grace, and we're like, let it grow, let it grow.
0: Yep.
1: What's that quote?
2: Unless someone like you cares a whole awful lot, nothing is going to get better.
0: Yes.
2: It's not.
1: Yes.
2: Thank you, Dr. Seuss.
1: Man, I think we could send that message to the Fetty Gov now.
2: Yep.
1: That'd be nice.
2: Yep.
0: Send the sneeches as well, because the stars on thars.
1: Yeah.
0: And the lack of stars, we need to recognize
2: that
0: it doesn't matter whether you have a star.
2: I feel like
0: we need
2: to do some kind of thing where we all summon the Lorax and then just kind of
1: send him
2: after everyone there.
1: Yeah. Go talk to Congress, Senate, and others.
2: Please.
1: Everybody.
2: Please, Mr. Lorax, we need you.
1: We try and avoid talking about politics on our show because this is a refuge for our LGBTQ friends.
0: Yes, absolutely.
1: Yes,
0: absolutely.
1: Who are we, by the way, Mies?
2: Oh, I am DJ Mies. I'm the host of Queer People Know Things, the show where knowledge meets pride. And sitting across from me is my co-host and father.
1: Hello, Engineer Phil. And we're sitting here with Chris. And Chris has an organization known as the Christinity Foundation.
2: Oh, Christinity Foundation,
1: and you should check that out. So it's ChristinityFoundation.org.
0: So can I just give you the backstory there?
1: Yeah, give me the backstory.
0: Because it is confusing. Okay, and this is actually the foundation in a nutshell.
1: Let's hear it.
0: So obviously I'm Kristen.
1: Yes, you are.
0: Chris is what most people call me. But itty, I'm kind of a word nerd. Word nerd, bird nerd, it's all the same.
1: I like bird nerd.
0: So... the word nerd pieces, I love word origins, I love what words mean. So the suffix itty, I-T-Y, means the essence or being of something, the state of or quality of what something is. So Kristen Itty is the essence and being of me. So we went with like, what was the, it, we could go with like it's the Itty Foundation. It is really
1: deep, actually.
0: So it could be the Itty Foundation, but that's just confusing. So we figured we'd make it even more confusing and add my name to it.
1: I like it.
0: Because it's kind of my philosophy. And my philosophy is that, and the foundation is based on the idea that everybody has an itty. This itty is the essence and being of who you are. And if you learn to embrace who you are from the time you're small.
2: Be who you are.
0: Thank you.
1: For your pride.
0: Thank you. You know, you'll have to come home with me and or at least record that for me. So now when I talk about this, you can just have you be that in the background for me.
1: For your pride.
0: Yes.
1: Thank you.
0: So the idea is that every single person...
1: Easier said than done.
0: It's incredibly difficult, which is why
1: I call it the mirror conversation.
0: Yeah, absolutely.
1: It's that moment where I can have a little check-in. I see myself in the mirror, and I'm like, yeah, you're okay. You're good. I'm cool. We're good with you. You're doing okay.
0: So the question becomes, what if you had that from a time you were small? What if... We taught children from the time that they were born that
1: I love you just the way
0: they
1: you are.
0: They matter, and not I mean, and really, and it's not like it's not just like an I hate to call it a participation trophy. It's not a participation trophy and saying, well, you know, you're perfect just the way you are, because nobody's perfect at all. And I think that's the other challenge, is that everyone's pretty good at acknowledging their shortcomings, but very few people are really good at acknowledging their great qualities. But the idea is that if everyone has this sense of who they are from the time they're small, and they can recognize that what makes them different is what makes them special and important, then they're more likely to be curious about someone else. That leads to deeper connections. So if you go to school and you're feeling good about your hair that maybe doesn't look like somebody else's, you walk into the school and you see everybody has the same kind of hair, and you've kind of decided, I'm going to own my hair, and this is who I am.
1: Sure.
0: Then you see someone who maybe has a different color skin or a different way of dressing or clearly has a different culture.
1: Which is great.
0: You might be more confident to go over to them and say, hey, I kind of like your look. You look different than me, but
2: you're cool.
0: Can you tell me about that? So it's beyond just saying you're different and we're all different and that's cool. It goes to the extent of saying you're different, I'm different. Let's talk about our differences, because I'm curious about who you are and why you're the way you are.
2: Right. I think what people do, and including me, what I do is when I am in public or when I go to school and I see people looking at me, I look at people with, like, the impression that I think they don't like me, but I'm just looking at them with my eyes. I'm not... I'm looking at them with my insecure eyes. I'm not looking at them with a real look, and I'm not seeing how maybe these people are looking at me being like, oh...
1: Or maybe they're not looking at you at all.
2: Maybe they're not looking at you at all.
1: They're thinking about themselves.
0: Yes,
1: exactly. And they're a lot of the folks, especially in high school,
2: they're
1: having the same problems and the same issues. And they're also being as self-critical.
2: I don't even know it. And there's so many people at my school that
1: and
2: are
1: in pain.
2: Insecure and they're upset and I don't even know it.
1: Right.
2: And yet all I'm thinking of is about how I'm insecure and I think these people don't like me. But really, I'm just looking at them with the part of my brain that's insecure.
0: Yes. So it's interesting that you should say that, because you're absolutely right. And yet clearly you have a parent who has built you up, who talks to you, who has said you're great just the way you are.
1: I mean, you're
0: but
1: okay.
0: Yeah, for some most of the time we all have our challenges. Yep, saw that. That's okay. My eyes were closed for a second.
1: Yeah. Continue on.
0: So, you know, and not to push the resource, but if you look at the resource on connection and belonging.
1: Push the resource.
0: There's a whole section that talks about, so it's the orange and yellow one.
1: Okay.
0: The other one. Hold on. The one with the birds on it. My favorite one.
1: Belonging and connection.
0: Yes.
1: Guide for building and maintaining belonging and connection through separation and loss.
0: Open it up. and look at the left-hand side there. The left-hand side of it talks about how these are the things you need: self-awareness, you need
1: self-care, self-acceptance.
0: There you go.
1: Self-discovery, self-love, self-compassion, self-expression, self-esteem, and then what does it say down here in the bottom? French fries.
0: Yeah, that is always that a true story. Yes. You do need that too, yes.
2: I
0: extra large.
1: Extra large.
0: Extra large.
1: Excellent. This is so great. These are excellent resources.
0: So the point is that when you can find a way to do that, I think when we build our kids up, it's great. But are we hitting all those points?
1: Well, I think from a parenting point of view.
0: Right.
1: Okay, so if we separate out from just being a kid and being insecure.
0: Yes.
2: Every As single parents, person you can walk past is insecure.
1: Oh, and to
2: no
1: a certain
2: one
1: degree.
2: Wants to believe it.
1: To a certain degree. But as parents, we can imprint our insecurities onto our children.
0: And that's part of the challenge.
1: And that can drive fear and anxiety. Yes. So like my insecurities, absolutely, my fears can be imprinted onto you. I think I had a therapist several years ago that used to talk about, as you're growing into adulthood, you're sowing your own flag.
0: Mm-hmm.
1: And your own flag is your own country, your own nation, with your own constitution, your own belief system. And parents, even when your children are adults, think that their children are states within their country.
2: But everyone has
1: their own country.
0: Yes.
1: And you're developing your own country.
2: Exactly.
0: And that's the challenge, right?
2: Mm-hmm.
0: So if there is that way to find a way to accept that your place is your place.
1: Right.
0: And to speak to what you said, I think we all, I mean, I know I did that as a parent. I always, the thing I used to tell my kids when they were young is, it's too late for me, break the cycle.
1: Yeah.
0: You know?
1: Right.
0: So, but it is, if you can find a way to create that deep sense of belonging to yourself, not what somebody tells you, but encourage that self-exploration and self-understanding, then there's that possibility that you might walk over to the kid who is insecure and be like, hey, how about we chat? So it leads to this being able to be vulnerable. And vulnerable is really tough for kids.
1: Right, yeah.
0: But if you're vulnerable and you walk over to the other kid and you say, hey, you know, I want to be your friend. And they're like, oh my gosh, I'm so glad you walked over to me because I kind of wanted to be your friend too.
1: Right.
0: Then the vulnerability
2: it goes away.
0: Yeah, it just makes it easier to keep moving forward.
2: And I think another thing that people don't realize is that just because you think someone is 10 times cooler than you, maybe even they think the same thing about you.
0: Yes.
1: Right.
2: And there's no one in the world is completely perfect. There's no one in the world who is a complete saint and has done everything perfectly in their life, because everyone has their issues and their insecurities and at least one bad thing about them. And I think that's something people don't realize when they're insecure, is that other people are insecure too, and it's not just you.
0: Yes.
1: I mean, speak for yourself.
2: I have a microphone.
1: I'm just kidding. Yes, obviously I have my own insecurities, and I completely agree with that. Everyone is uniquely nuts.
2: Yeah, even the most confident person you know has an insecurity.
1: Mm-hmm. So how do you overcome those things? How do you overcome that?
2: You have to think about the fact that not only you is insecure, everyone else around you is also probably insecure, because they're... When I go to school, I can guarantee everyone walks into school and is like, oh, does my hair look okay? Does my outfit look okay?
1: Right.
2: Are my friends looking at me in a way? Do they think I'm annoying?
1: Well, to bring it full circle,
2: everyone
1: at the end of the day, we have a finite set of time in this body, in this life.
0: Yes.
1: Yep. And that, you know, you have this life and you want to make the most of it.
2: And when you're in this life, absolutely, you can't spend the entire time worrying about what other people think about you.
1: I ain't got time for that.
2: I ain't got time for that.
1: Yeah.
2: Because you want to have time for that, because you want other people to think you're cool and perfect in every single way, that's not how it's going to work, and that's not how it's going to go. So
0: that's that benefit of figuring out who you are.
2: Exactly.
0: And then picking the relationships that are worth maintaining
1: your energy.
0: And it doesn't mean that you know, there's like this whole thing about relationships that say people come into your life for a reason, a season, or a lifetime.
1: Mm-hmm.
0: And the idea is sometimes people aren't meant to stay in your life. Yeah. And sometimes people are.
2: Not every single person is worth your energy and your time.
1: God, I hope you remember that.
2: I do remember that, Father.
0: Takes practice.
1: It does take practice.
0: It takes a lot of practice.
2: And it takes time and time again. Yeah. You will find someone who's not worth your energy, not worth your time, and yet you still stay friends with them because either you don't want to hurt them or because you're too attached already.
1: Well, I would say to kind of go into Amelia's lived experience, can we talk about this at all?
2: Sure. Go ahead.
1: You sure?
2: Yes.
1: When Amelia first came out.
2: I was kind of referring to that.
1: Right. When Amelia first came out.
0: Okay.
1: Family members were very supportive.
2: Yes.
1: I mean, obviously, we were very supportive. And we're right. Like, oh, that's great.
2: Awesome. I 100% thought that all my friends were going to be supportive because they always seem supportive of everyone else who was LGBTQ. But
1: well, that's the perception.
2: That's the perception. That is not the reality. And I... So, still have a friend who I talk to from that group, but her dad does not like me.
1: Yeah, yeah.
2: And the entire group is just like, I had such a good friendship with all these people.
1: Yeah, you had a large group
2: afterwards,
1: of
2: they just immediately dropped me.
1: Right, and the reasoning was not explicitly because Amelia came out as a lesbian.
2: But it was just kind of like the way it goes.
1: And do you want to put time and energy into pursuing a relationship with those folks?
2: I didn't want to put my time and energy into spending time with those people, but
1: You did.
2: I still created such a connection with these people, and I knew these people so well, and they knew me so well that I didn't want to give up that connection.
1: It was a friendship vacuum.
2: It was a friendship vacuum because I didn't have any other friends at the time, and I didn't know what to do if I didn't have any friends.
1: And middle school sucks already.
0: You know, middle school is the worst. I mean, having raised kids through middle school,
2: Get prepared for racist middle school years. Yeah.
1: Oh, man.
0: But at the same time, there's also I know we talked about the correlation between the LGBTQ community and loss and all of the rest of those pieces that kind of work together with connection. And that's where the challenge comes in, is because you really, when you experience a loss like that, why, I guess I always say dig deeper. When somebody says, well, I lost these friends and they this and that, and what I heard you say was that they knew me, they loved me for who I was, and then somehow something changed.
1: It was a transactional relationship.
2: Right. There was a transaction.
0: Yes. Yeah. So was it transactional?
2: Was it a real friendship that you actually cared about?
1: The transaction here was that Amelia was a heterosexual, normal, whatever that means,
0: right,
1: to these particular group of kids.
2: But in the end, it was just a transaction. At first, I thought it was a transaction of me sharing my thoughts, feelings, and interests with this group of people that I thought enjoyed spending their time around me. But then I ended up realizing that these people aren't worth my energy and time, because really this transaction was just because I
1: didn't fit the mold.
2: At first they thought I fit in the mold, but I guess, according to their standards, I didn't fit in the mold.
1: Which is, I mean, that's okay.
2: So,
0: and that's the goal, right? Is to be your own mold.
1: Right.
0: So what that does is when you separate yourself from situations that are no longer healthy for you,
1: right,
0: it provides opportunities to fill those spaces with people who are more relational and less transactional.
2: Yes.
1: What I love now is the friendships that Amelia is developing in high school.
2: Obviously,
1: now it's kind of broken free.
2: I've had an occasional transactional relationship, and I am still stuck in like at least one or two transactional relationships, but I am starting to try and break free from those because I know that they aren't worth my energy, and the people that I do currently hang out with, they are worth my energy because we share the same interests. Like,
0: absolutely.
1: Yeah, right.
0: And that's what you do. You're shifting.
2: And we understand each other's thoughts and feelings, and we support each other.
1: I mean, I love that last weekend you went to homecoming.
2: Yes.
1: That wasn't happening a year ago.
2: Yeah, that's
1: so can I tell her about your outfit?
2: Yes, go ahead.
1: So this is great. So I picked her up from the dance, and she had a great time, and, she was wearing a dress.
0: Right.
2: And some heels. And some heels. And we went to get ice cream.
1: Under the dress, she had a pair of basketball shorts on.
0: That's
1: fair.
0: Great.
1: This is great. That's fair. She's like, yeah, this is what we got. Basketball shorts.
0: Absolutely.
2: Anyways,
0: that makes complete sense.
1: It was great.
2: As I was saying,
1: who needs the mold?
2: I spend time with these people because they are worth my time and energy, and I don't want to spend time in these transactional relationships where I'm only there as the person who shows up when their other friends aren't busy.
0: Yes. Ooh. And that is a key. And I know that.
2: That is the key about transactional
0: relationships. I'm not throwing anybody under the bus here, but let's just say that this is something that each of my children experienced at one point or another. And some of them still do experience it where, and that's what it is. So those are the relationships that not only do you not want to have to carry right now, but those are the relationships that you do not want to carry forward because they do just absorb energy that could be put to better use.
2: Yes, almost everyone has had at least one transactional relationship in their life, and there is zero possibility that you haven't had one.
0: Yeah.
2: And you just haven't realized it yet because transactional relationships, you need to realize their transactional relationships to break free from them.
0: Absolutely.
1: I think sometimes it's unavoidable. I mean,
2: sometimes it's unavoidable.
1: In a professional environment, in my line of work, there are occasions when, I work with contractors and consultants and even some of my colleagues, not in my office in particular. We have excellent working relationships.
2: Yeah,
1: I love your coworkers. Yeah, they're
2: so
1: awesome.
2: Nice.
1: So good. we're not going to get to the calendar, by the way.
2: Oh.
1: There's 3 minutes left in the show. So if you tuned in for the calendar.
2: Sorry.
1: Which is great.
2: We really got deep into this.
1: I mean, we didn't even bother with the script was like, forget it.
0: Yeah, who needs a script?
1: We need another hour, actually. Chris, we got
2: to
1: have you on.
2: Yeah, I feel like we need to have you on again.
0: Well, bring it on. We'll be back.
1: Yeah. By the way, this is Queer People Know Things.
2: The show where knowledge meets pride. I'm your host, DJ Mies, and sitting across from me is my co-host and dad.
1: Hello, I'm Engineer Phil. And we have a guest, Christina?
0: Kristen. Chris. That's all right.
1: Yeah. Chris, and she has this excellent organization, the Christinity Foundation, which is this wonderful organization that talks about life, loss, grief, death, transitions, belonging and connection.
2: And transactional relationships.
1: Yeah, I would highly recommend you go check out their website. There's actually a code if you want to go buy something.
2: It's QPKT.
1: Which is Queer People Know Things.
2: Woo!
1: So, hey man, that's pretty amazing. And we got all these all this great stuff that we're going to be able to read. By the way, if you're interested in getting involved here at the Media Factory, there's all sorts of stuff going on, and we don't have any time to talk about it because we talked about all this great stuff. But,
2: yeah.
1: Chris, do you have anything else that you want to add? Any projects coming up?
0: So, nothing in particular that is absolutely arriving momentarily. However, we are available for visits and we are available for education and we do personal and corporate and community.
1: I should hook you up with my wife.
0: Yes,
1: she works.
0: Do.
1: She works with the elderly community and
0: my favorite people, like I said.
1: Well,
0: so.
1: It is hers too.
0: Yeah.
1: So when Sheila was in nursing school, she worked at
2: Wake Robin.
0: Absolutely.
1: On the dementia floor.
2: Yes, I loved all the things that she would tell us about when she came home.
1: Some great stories.
0: Yeah, so that is the later life transitions guide.
2: We have some great stories about sleepwalking, Sheila.
1: Oh, there it is.
0: Thank you.
1: We have a minute to go.
2: Oh, my gosh.
1: From the Media Factory in the south end of Burlington, Vermont, this is 99.3 FM WBTBLP Burlington.
2: Streaming online at 993WBTB.org. And we are Queer People Know Things. I'm your host, DJ Mies. And sitting across from me is my co-host and father.
1: I'm Engineer Phil. And this is Queer People Know Things. And I don't think we're going to be here next week.
2: Wait, are we not?
1: Well, unfortunately, my other job, I have some visioning workshops for the city of Burlington. We're doing the comprehensive plan. And we're not going to talk about that now because it's boring.
2: Blah, blah, blah.
1: But it's public engagement and Who cares?
2: Who cares? But blah, blah, blah.
1: What a great show. Chris, thank you so much for coming.
2: Yes, thank you. We need to have you on again sometime.
1: This is probably one of my favorite shows we've ever done.
0: Well, thank you.
1: Not even kidding you.
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7: 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I'm Dan Castrogano. 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
8: Thanks so much for having me.
7: Jess, can you tell us more about yourself?
8: Absolutely. So I've been with RY here in Burlington for 16 years. Prior to that, I was with the YMCA in Massachusetts. And prior to that, I grew up at a YMCA outside of Manhattan in New York. And so I am a lifer with the YMCA. It's the only employer I've ever had, and I've only ever really worked in aquatics. I started at 15 years old as a lifeguard and still lifeguarding and teaching some lessons today. So it's living my dream, truly.
7: Okay. That's awesome. That's so always at the Y, always in aquatics. That's really cool that you've done it for so long.
8: Yeah, it's an amazing organization to work for, and I'm just so lucky that we get to serve our communities from our littlest humans to some of the oldest humans in our community. And swimming is certainly an activity that all ages can do. I think that's one reason that it's always spoken to me, that all ages, all abilities, everyone can learn how to swim and can find joy in it, really.
7: Yeah. That's excellent. And so, again, thanks for being on the show at Dad Guild. We are caregivers. We love our kids. We want our kids to be safe. And we want our Dad Guild community to learn more about how to keep their kids safe, too. So earlier today, we were both on the same Google Doc looking at our script together, writing some notes, some facts that we wanted to share and about water safety. And so I'll just share some facts. I think we have 10 or 12 on our list right now, but I'll just ground us in some facts about water safety first. There are around 4,000 fatal drownings in the United States every year, so that's about 11 drowning deaths per day. And there are also around 8,000 non-fatal drownings in the United States every year, which can cause brain damage and permanent disability. And then you shared the most common risk factor that leads to pediatric submersion, a kid going underwater. Can you tell us more about that, Jess?
8: Yeah, absolutely. So there's a lot of risk factors why folks get themselves into tricky situations in the water. But for children to go underwater is a lack of adult supervision is the main cause why children find themselves in trouble in water. And the second risk is a lack of swim skills. So some of those are we can easily change, which we'll talk about later for sure.
7: Okay. Thank you for sharing. Continuing some more stats, drowning is the leading cause of death in children ages 1 to 4. Drowning is the second leading cause of death in children ages 5 to 14, with motor vehicle crashes being number one for that age group. For infants under 1 year old, 3/4 of drownings are in bathtubs. Drownings peak in the summer, with July being the month with the most drownings. And then we've got some risk factors that mean you're at a higher risk of drowning. So these risk factors include race, identity, geographic location, and other risk factors. So for black people under age 30, drowning rates are 1.5 times higher than white people the same ages. And then, Jess, you shared a couple of book recommendations.
8: Yeah, there's some really interesting research and books about some of the disparities in swimming and that talk about lack of access specifically in our African-American communities and in the population. So The Sum of Us by Heather McGee. And my favorite is Contested Waters by Jeff Wiltz. They're two amazing reads, and a lot of parallels to some of the communities that we see here in Vermont, St. Albans, Winooski, Rutland, as they've recently redone their outdoor pools. So there's a lot of conversation about what happens when pools get run down and people stop going to them. People are not feel safe there within the community, and then what happens when those pools can reopen and can be a place for families to be safe and have fun. And a lot of that historically comes around segregation in this country.
7: Okay, thank you for both of those. We'll make sure to list those in the show notes. Continuing with a few more facts, in swimming pools, black children ages 10 to 14 drown at rates 7.6 times higher than white children the same age. For American Indian and Alaskan Native people under age 30, drowning rates are 2 times higher than white people the same ages. And lastly, drowning rates are higher for children in rural areas compared to urban areas, and that's from the CDC. And Jess, you wanted to highlight that too. We know Vermont is a rural state.
8: Yeah, and according to the CDC, the entire state is rural. That would include Chittenden County, which for those of us who live here don't feel like it's very rural, but the entire state. And so that's a concern, because it's just really, when we think about a lack of access around swimming, swim lessons, and that financial barrier is the first thing that comes to mind. But in Vermont, transportation is a huge lack of access. People either don't have cars or don't have reliable transportation because they have to drive to a pool, and then a lack of access to pools. There are just not very many year-round pools. There are more seasonal pools, but as we know, our summer is short. So it's challenging to even find a pool that offers swim lessons, and then to get there, being so rural, it's a big problem in Vermont.
7: Yeah. Do you know how many indoor pools there are in the state? Because I know we've got the Y and Collins Purley and St. Albans, and I think that's all I've got on my radar.
8: Yeah, absolutely. I don't know the exact number. There's not many pools in high schools. That used to be a big thing. Mount Abe, I believe, is the only school that has a pool in their school. And then, of course, the universities. So University of Vermont, St. Michael's. And then you're looking at some outdoor facilities that, like, up at Hardack in St. Albans, they put the bubble on, which is really nice. There's a bubble down in Stowe as well, the swimming hole. But now we start looking at private clubs. So the Edge facilities here in Chittenden County, us at the Y, you start looking into things where there's potentially membership fees associated, which provides a barrier. Middlebury College also has a pool that's for use. And then, yeah, there's a bunch of outdoor pools, which are really fun. Winooski being one of my favorite, but Town of Essex, City of Essex, Virgins, Middlebury, they all have outdoor pools as well.
7: Okay, cool. And you've been in the game for a long time, so you know where things are.
8: I do. I know where. I haven't been to all of them, but we have a great network of aquatics professionals in the state, because, again, there's not that many of us. So we're a little bit on an island, and we share information. And through Safe Kids Vermont, we formed a Water Safety Action Committee. So that's been a great place for aquatic professionals, as well as folks up at the medical center, to all kind of come together and talk. I really feel, and some leaders in our world have said that drowning is a huge health emergency, and a lot of people don't think of it. It's you know, you think of heart attacks and strokes and things like that when you talk about health emergencies, but drowning really is one too. It's people are dying daily.
7: Yeah, and now we've shared these harrowing statistics. I know I was chatting with Sarah Caliendo, our operations manager at Guildhall, just before coming, and we were both kind of feeling anxious about this. So we've the harrowing statistics, the racial justice aspect, the equity aspect, the financial and transportation barriers. So we come to this second piece of the episode, which is, as caregivers, what do we do? What steps can we take to protect our kids?
8: Absolutely. Yeah, swimming's fun. We, you know, and when I have conversations with kids, I said we need to be safe and learn the rules so that way we can have fun. And that's what it's all about. And so one of the newer thoughts in the past couple years has been to teach children to ask permission. We make sure children know to not cross the street without holding the hand of an adult and knowing it's okay. We wear a bike helmet. We put on seat belts in the car. We don't talk about swimming in the same way. So have the conversations early with children. They need to know that they need to ask permission from an adult before even going near the water, not just in it, even going near it. And that does two things. It makes sure that the adult is watching the child, and the child knows that they're being watched. There's that engagement. When we were young, it was like, make sure grown-ups are around. Mm-hmm. That doesn't mean they're watching. So that leads into a phrase, water watcher. So that adult who gives permission is or make sure there's a designated water watcher. So that's somebody hopefully over the age of 18 who is on the land. They are not swimming as well, and they're watching the swimmers. So that way they're not distracted by a device or reading a book or conversations with friends and family. There should be somebody watching every swimmer all of the time who's on land. And the reason they're on land is that way they're on stable ground and they're not going to have an emergency in the water either. Mm-hmm. And hopefully there's a phone, some cell phone reception, so you can call for an emergency if needed.
7: Gotcha. Okay. So I like that phrase, water watcher, which is alliterative, which I like.
8: Yeah.
7: Yeah, we just had a dad guild beach hang at North Beach too. And so kind of dads around, kids around, and yeah, there's a lot that can happen, or somebody steps away to the bathroom, and you know, you can think of worst case scenarios, but I love the ask for permission. Same thing as helmet, cross the street, dad, can I go near the water? Yes, I'm watching. Mm-hmm. And that's what we're looking for.
8: Mm-hmm, exactly. Okay. And like you said, you know, there's a lot of adults around, and you just assumptions are made. And so this way, having the designated person, and I've seen at some like backyard pool parties or some hangs at the beach where that designated person has like some silly hat on, or you know, they're easily identifiable. So then that way the swimmers know who they can go to if there's a problem right away, but then also the other adults know to limit distractions. And a water watcher doesn't replace a lifeguard. That's what I always tell the families at the Y, is that ideally you're swimming in a lifeguarded facility because they are trained water watchers. They're doing nothing but staring at you while you swim to keep you safe. Mm-hmm. But I know that's not the reality. Unfortunately, here in Burlington, none of our waterfronts are guarded. And so what else can we do? 'Cause telling people that they can't go swimming at Oak Ledge and North Beach, that's not an option.
7: Yeah, definitely. And I love the idea of a hat, right? Like I think of a tall, goofy Cat in the Hat style Dr. Seuss. Mm-hmm. And then it's clear. And then all the adults know and all the kids know this is the person who's actively in charge. Mm-hmm. Don't be looking at your device. If something happens, another kid could notify the water watcher. Mm-hmm. That's a really good idea.
8: Mm-hmm.
7: Cool. How about timeline, right? What does kind of a general progression look like?
8: Mm-hmm. Most swim programs will start at 6 months old. That's where we start at the Y, and it's a caregiver child program until age 3. So it doesn't have to be dad or mom. It can be, we have a lot of grandparents, which is cool. Mm-hmm. But an adult from home goes in the water with kids. I personally, in my years of being involved in aquatics, early exposure, the better. Children were just in a lot of water, and so they're used to it. And so I always say, double check with your pediatrician. But if you have access to a warmer body of water, or even in the tub, just keep dumping water over their heads. What starts to bother kids is water in their eyes and in their ears. And as adults, we know that's uncomfortable. But if kids sort of get to a point, usually around 1.5 or 2, where that starts to be an uncomfortable feeling, if they've been used to being, you know, water thrown on the faces in the bathtub, some swim lessons, they're like, oh, this is a little uncomfortable, but it just, it comes out of my eyes when I blink and it'll dribble out of my ears. Mm-hmm. Whereas if you wait till kids are older and they can use their words and they say, no, I don't want to do that, it's really hard the older they get. Mm-hmm. You know, when they're 2, 3, 4, 5, us as teachers can be like, I hear what you're saying, but we need to try, we need to practice, and you're safe, you're here with me, there are lifeguards. But the older they get, the no is more powerful, and we can't just sort of take them and hold them in the water when they're 10 or 12 years old.
7: Yeah.
8: So definitely early exposure, at a minimum, with sponges in the bathtubs and just having fun. But swim lessons, and of course I would say, start at 6 months and go all year, every single year, till they know how to swim. Mm-hmm. Again, lives are busy. Mm-hmm. There's a lot of other activities. So specifically with the kiddos under 3, there are very teachable skills that families can continue to work on at home. So whether, you know, dads go and bring them to family swim, or you just practice some things, you know, bubbles can happen in the bathtubs too. Mm-hmm. So you learn transferable skills that you can practice even if you're not enrolled in swim lessons.
7: Cool. That's great. And then I guess going from, like, at the Y, the shorter wall, like the shorter distance, because I know it's a rectangle. Like, is that once you're 3 or 4, you can get across?
8: Yeah, absolutely. Yeah. We've got kiddos who can swim independently without flotation. Usually by age 4. Sometimes we get kids who can do it sooner than that. Mm-hmm. But we're really lucky. The kids that go to school at the Y, they get swim lessons once a week. So we've got kids who are swimming weekly, 3, 4 years old. And those are the kids that are swimming independently pretty early.
7: That's very cool.
8: Yeah. Okay. And each kid's different though too, right? But that's why I think starting early is so important, because I think innately babies love the water.
7: Yeah.
8: So if you keep and nourish that love of water, then they'll be comfortable and never have a nervous bone in their body about it. Potentially, you know, to the other extreme where you've now got a wild one who mm-hmm. just wants to jump in and you're like, oh, we need swim lessons. Mm-hmm.
7: Yeah.
8: It's not nerves. It's uh-huh. the kid who's going to fly off the side.
7: Yeah. Who needs the skills?
8: Exactly.
7: Yeah. Okay. And can you tell us more about flotation devices? So floaties, vests. One of our members of our Dad Guild community, Connor Ballantyne, said our baby or toddler flotation device is harming children learning to swim.
8: It's a great question. You know, the newest things on the market are we call them the puddle jumpers. So those little armbands that are foam, and a foam strap goes across their chest. Anything that's inflatable is harming. So you never want to use water wings. That's what a lot of us used as kids.
7: Yeah, me too.
8: So, and in general, like inflatable tubes, things like that, they're not at all Coast Guard approved flotation life-saving devices. And if they pop, they pop, and we now have a problem. So I really steer clear of anything that's inflatable. But in terms of like the puddle jumpers or noodles, it's a hard thing. Certainly it's a false sense of security, but around 2.5, when the I do phase starts, you want them to have confidence. Mm-hmm. So when they're on a noodle paddling around, that smile, you know, sucking in a little water because they can't stop smiling. Mm-hmm. They're doing it themselves. So I say you have to do both.
7: Okay.
8: Certainly if you're in a boat, children must have on Coast Guard approved life jackets. When they're in a swim lesson with us at the Y, we typically don't use flotation. Other facilities do use flotation. It's just a philosophy difference. So I always say to parents, you know, if you come to family swim, if you can do the first half with no flotation and really practice, and then the second half, if they want their puddle jumper or their noodle, let them have it, because it's going to build that confidence, which will help to produce a stronger swimmer in the end, I do think.
7: Cool.
8: But it's really sort of, as it all is, like, there's no book on parenting, so you just have to see what each day brings.
7: Definitely, yes. And that, the confidence and joy, perhaps, of, I'm having a lot of fun, I get to use my noodle now, I want to come back to the why, I'm going to keep working harder.
8: Mm, yeah.
7: And, yeah, you mentioned the U.S. Coast Guard, and another member of the community, David Runge, pointed this out. He said he was looking at different certifications for different life jackets. Mm-hmm. And so that's the gold, that's kind of the standard, right? Coast Guard approved, and what folks should be looking for when we're getting a life jacket specifically.
8: Correct. And you'll see a big stamp inside of it that says U.S. Coast Guard approved level, and there's level 1, 2, 3, 4, and 5. And then it gives all other details about how many pounds, how many kilograms, and it's a very clear seal of approval. So that's what you're looking for. That's what's going to keep kids safe in boats. The reason we want that is the Coast Guard has tested them for flotation in the water. Most kids and adults are going to be in level 1 and 2 flotation. Some of the other ones are things that you can throw to people, are things for people who are like in the marine industry. So you want to look for level 1 and level 2. And while we had talked a little bit earlier, there's no expiration date. I think on car seats, there's an expiration date. There's no life jacket expiration date. However, there's wear and tear. And so season to season, it's sort of like when you pull out the swimsuits, it's like, ooh, what fits, what sort of has ripped, is worn. Mm-hmm. Check the life jackets too. Make sure that there's no rips or tears. Make sure it's still the appropriate size. Kids grow so quickly. And then also, where are you storing it? Because sun damage is a big issue for life jackets, as well as like critters getting into them. Okay. So you just want to give them a good once over at the start of the season to make sure they're good for this season.
7: Okay. So no specific expiration date, but they do deteriorate. Mm-hmm. And as we're recording, I know two of our life jackets are outside in the sun right now, because we, River and I, kayaked. We actually went from Leti Beach around Rock Point for the first time.
8: Oh, beautiful.
7: And I had never done that before, but we had a mm-hmm. safety chat before we took off. I said, your butt has to stay in the boat. Mm-hmm. If you were to fall in, stay calm. I'll pull you back into the boat. Mm-hmm. If I were to fall in, stay calm. I'll swim to shore with you in the boat. And then as I was preparing for the podcast, realized I didn't say, if both of us fall in, which could happen too, mm-hmm. right? And say, you know, you'll be safe. We'll swim to shore together. Mm-hmm. But just had, you know, today's Tuesday. That was 3 days ago, and was very top of mind thinking about the wind and making sure he was safe and everything. And then afterwards, they're now still drying and getting full sun at mm-hmm. the moment. Yeah.
8: Mm-hmm. And drying them is important too, because I think that's probably what I see most of in life jackets is the moldy life jacket.
7: Okay. That show up at the Y sometimes.
8: Sometimes. I'm sure. Okay. Luckily, we have chlorine, so that uh-huh. works well. But yeah, and I think, you know, when you think about kayaking too, and I see this, there's a lot of parallels with bikes and bike helmets. I see parents without their helmet on. And the kids have helmets on. I'm like, well, that's great, but what if you fall, and what example are you setting? And so specifically to the point, you know, if you had both fallen out of the kayak, you know, it's important that we set the example as adults, and that even though we legally this time of year don't have to be wearing our life jackets, we really do need to wear them for our own safety at all times, but especially when we have kids with us, just because it can be scary. It can turn scary pretty quickly. And swimming is a lot of work. It's one of the only sports where you literally use your entire body. Mm-hmm. It's, you know, running, you're really just using your lungs and your legs. Your arms are hanging out there a little bit.
7: Yeah.
8: You know, swimming, you're using everything, which is great. It's a great workout. But then now you're trying to help a child in the water and you don't have a life jacket on. That can go south really quickly.
7: Yeah. Maybe analogous to the oxygen mask coming down in an airplane. It's like, mm-hmm. you know, I have to make sure I'm safe and strong so that if anything were to happen, I can take care of you too.
8: Exactly.
7: Yeah. Cool. You wrote down reach, throw, don't go. And I don't know what that means.
8: Yeah. Can and it's tell? Just great yeah. to say reach, yeah. throw, don't go.
7: Yes.
8: We all remember it.
7: Yeah.
8: So the idea is that if there is somebody in the water that needs help, that you are not getting in the water to help them. Of course, we care about our loved ones. We care about our community. And the instinct is going to be to run in, to jump in. But if somebody needs help, they're scared and they're going to grab onto you, which can be dangerous. And so the idea is to reach something, to throw something, but don't go.
7: Okay.
8: So the kids we teach, you know, yell for help as loud as you can. Call 911, get a grown-up there. So while you're doing that, try to reach something out. So the easiest example is like a pool noodle. Mm-hmm. You can reach that to them, pull them to safety. If they're further away, you can throw it and tell them to grab on. If you're outside in nature, a stick, even a piece of clothing, you know, getting down on your stomach and reaching your arm out if it's close. If it's far away, just try to throw anything that floats out to them. But for you to get in and help somebody puts yourself at danger.
7: Okay.
8: And so it's really honestly better if you call for help and do what you can. Again, you know, kind of like the oxygen mask, you got to keep yourself safe. And the tragedies that we hear about way too often in our rivers specifically is multiple people were injured because somebody tried to help somebody who went into the water.
7: Mm-hmm.
8: And now there's more than one person who's injured or perhaps has died. So yeah, it's just important to reach, throw, don't go.
7: Yeah. Okay. Reach, throw, don't go. Good to know.
8: Mm-hmm.
7: Jess, final thoughts for our listeners. So the dads, the caregivers, the families listening to this, what would you like to share?
8: I know we've talked about the why because that's where I work, but there are swim lessons elsewhere. There's lots of amazing swim lessons in this state, especially this time of year. So I would just encourage folks that if they have little ones or big ones or themselves, it's never too late to learn to swim. Really seek out swim lessons within your community. Some might be further than others, but this is definitely the time of year with the city pools open. A lot of them offer swim lessons. And don't be shy about asking for financial assistance. See what organizations can help. I know some health insurance companies sometimes have reimbursements. You know, at the Y, we don't turn anyone away. And so we have a financial assistance program. But I would really say, you know, it's never too late to learn how to swim. And now's a great time to seek out swim lessons because we're going to have the most of them in our state right now.
7: Mm-hmm. Awesome. This has been an incredibly informative, very short amount of time, Jess. I'm just so grateful for you and for coming onto the show today. Thanks so much.
8: Thank you.
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Ah, that's right. You already know. I hope you already know what time it is. 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